0: allowing President Trump to continue construction of his at least $300 million White House ballroom project for now. Trump celebrated the temporary ruling during a rally in South Carolina.
1: I just want to thank the Supreme Court and the Chief Justice, and we have a ruling that it's proceed. When they say proceed, I think that's a good thing.
0: Lower courts had ordered a halt to the project, saying it must have congressional approval. It's the latest test of Trump's presidential power, as NPR's Tamara Keith reports.
2: Even when President Obama was in office, was lobbying to get a ballroom built. Then when he came into office the first time, he didn't actually do it. The second time, President Trump's second term is all about doing whatever President Trump wants to do. And this ballroom was at the top of his agenda. And he went forth and tore down the entire east wing of the White House before anyone really even knew what was happening.
0: NPR's Tamara Keith reporting. President Trump says he plans to remove tariffs on some imported beef to reduce prices. As Nebraska Public Media's Macy Byers reports, agriculture leaders say the move could harm some cattle producers.
3: Beef prices are up this year due to a smaller cattle herd, but people are still lining up at the meat counter. President Trump said more tariff-free, low-price imports of ground beef could help save consumers money and give farmers time to grow their cattle herds. But Nebraska Farm Bureau President Mark McCarg disagrees.
4: We're just short cattle, and that drives the market up. But what that does is also provides added dollars into those ranchers' pockets to do the expansion that is needed to actually get more supply in the market.
3: The White House says that suppliers have agreed to sell the duty-free meat at 25% below current market prices. For NPR News, I'm Macy Byers in Lincoln, Nebraska.
0: The Department of Education is threatening the American Bar Association's ability to accredit law schools. NPR's Janaki Mehta reports.
5: In most states, a school must be ABA approved for students to take the bar exam and become licensed lawyers. The Trump administration has called out the ABA as being too progressive, including for its diversity, equity, and inclusion policies. Now, the Education Department has taken its first step to strip the ABA of its power to accredit law schools. A department spokesperson told NPR that the ABA did not comply with its accreditation regulations and shared a near 500-page report that in part claims that the ABA is not sufficiently independent of the institutions it accredits. Melissa Hart, who chairs the ABA's Accreditation Council, said, quote, "The council is confident it complies with the Higher Education Act and with the department's requirements for accreditors. A final decision to take away the ABA's accreditation power could take months." Janaki Mehta, NPR News.
0: This is NPR News from Washington. About 40,000 ratepayers in northwest Indiana still don't have power more than a week after deadly storms leveled trees and knocked down power lines across the region. Most are in Lake County, including Gary, next to the Illinois border. Full restoration may take until next week as hundreds of poles need to be repaired or replaced. A Texas appeals court has reduced the amount of money Alex Jones has been ordered to pay to victims of the 2012 Sandy Hook Elementary School shooting that killed 20 children and 6 adults. From member station KUT, Andrew Weber reports.
6: Jones repeatedly called the 2012 shooting a hoax on his InfoWars platform, and some of his supporters harassed families of the victims. Jones was ordered by a Texas court to pay $50 million in 2023 for defaming families of two children who were killed. His attorneys argued that original award ran afoul of Texas's cap on civil lawsuit settlements, and the state's third court of appeals agreed, reducing the amount Jones owed to $1.5 million. The Texas decision does not affect a Connecticut ruling ordering Jones pay $1.4 billion. Jones filed for bankruptcy in 2022, and his assets, including InfoWars, are still tied up in Texas courts. Jones has yet to pay any money to Sandy Hook families. For NPR News, I'm Andrew Weber in Austin.
0: Nigeria's president has ordered an investigation into a man accused of creating a fake government agency. The agency, called the National Brands Development and Made in Nigeria Special Project Office, was operating illegally. This is the second fake agency uncovered recently. Analysts believe senior officials may be involved. This is NPR.
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8: A.A. 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
12: This is Charlotte Talks. I'm Mike Collins. On the local news roundup, Crystal Hill makes her first public appearance since her two-month suspension ended, but she had nothing to say about the investigation.
13: Today is not the time or the place to have that discussion.
12: The deadline approaches for members of the Charlotte Area Regional Transportation Planning Organization to decide whether to stick with their rejection of the I-77 toll lane. Some in Charlotte want further study, but that may not be possible.
14: We need more time. This is an impossible deadline.
12: Following a state audit, questions arise over whether CATS has followed through on safety improvement promises, more troubles at Mecklenburg Sheriff's Department, and the Republican candidates for South Carolina's seat in the U.S. Senate, Darlene Graham and Ralph Norman, meet in a debate.
15: I'm a problem solver, a critical thinker, and a leader. I'm a volleyball mom.
16: I've got a proven record, folks. For 8 years I've been in Congress, I'm the most conservative member. You know how I'm going to vote.
12: And here to fill us in on those stories and more is James Farrell. WFAE's education reporter Joe Bruno is a reporter for WSOC-TV. And Mary Ramsey is local government accountability reporter for the Charlotte Observer. Welcome to you all. Good morning.
17: Good morning. Good morning.
12: Great. CMS Superintendent Crystal Hill, as I just said, made her first public appearance following her two-month suspension during an investigation conducted by the school board. Because we have been told virtually nothing about that investigation, it became, quickly, the elephant in the room and one that Hill discussed in her remarks at a back-to-school media briefing.
13: To ignore it or to pretend that it didn't happen would not be authentic, and that's simply not who I am. However, I want to point out that today is not the time or the place to have that discussion. Today, we are focused on the opening of schools.
12: So, James, when one wonders when the time will be for a discussion about this. Did anyone volunteer that information, when they will tell us something?
17: Yeah, so like with everything in this investigation so far, we don't know. We were told, Dr. Hill herself told us that there would be a time where she plans to provide more information at a later date, but we don't know when that is. We don't know what that will look like, how much information she will be willing to provide. At this point, we still just know that this involved matters involving administrative and operational oversight, which really sounds like it could be about anything. So we are still waiting to see when that moment will come that she hinted at this week.
12: She talked about being confident that the system would be able to carry out their plans for the year despite the investigation and her suspension. School Board Chair Stephanie Sneed has said in the past that she has every confidence that the board and Hill can successfully work together despite that suspension. And the school board has issued a statement several weeks ago stressing that parents can feel confident that CMS is ready for the school year and focused on serving children every single day. Is this a case of if you say the word confident enough, it will become true? Or is this really just something that we in the media are focused on and parents don't really give a rip? They're trying to get their kids ready for the first day of school.
17: I think parents have a lot of questions about this. I've heard from parents who have questions about it from the beginning of this investigation. I think added to the context of that, as we've talked about on this show before, it's just the fact of the frequent superintendent turnover we've had. I think there's become sort of this snowballing effect of like, why does this keep happening? Not just why is this specific incident happening? So I think there's a lot of parents out there who are concerned about this, who are worried about what it looks like for the district. And I think that, you know, being told that you're confident is not the same as feeling that confidence, and I think a lot of parents have a lot of questions still.
12: Well, as so many other things have happened in our culture in the last 10 or 15 years, confidence, we have forgotten, is something that is earned. It is something that is earned through demonstrations of competence, and it's something that is aided by transparency, which is something that has been sorely missing to date. And what happened after that meeting is yet another demonstration of the lack of transparency when reporters asked questions about what happened to school board member Cynthia Stone.
18: If, for example, the CEO of Kroger had an experience like this, do you think the grocery stores would close or open? They'd open, of course. And that's what we're going to do.
19: But stocks would plummet if that happened. Stocks would go through the toilet.
18: And then they come right back up. So there
19: once they had stability, this okay. Maybe something new.
18: I got to go. I want to go see it.
20: Why can't you guys be transparent about what's happening?
21: Oh, thank you for your questions. We really appreciate your time.
18: I am here to see.
20: There are 9 school board members. Why can't you talk?
18: Thank you.
20: I got to go.
12: And off she went. Joe, set the scene for that. What was she asked that provoked that response?
22: We talk about confidence doesn't exactly exude confidence when you can't answer very basic questions, putting aside the Kroger analogy, which it's not a proper translation of this scenario at all. You know, the questions that we were asking Cynthia Stone were not exactly hard-hitting nuclear questions. These are very basic questions like, do you think the superintendent is doing a good job? Do you stand by the investigation? Things that aren't subject to closed session matters, just general feelings about current conditions that could, in fact, provide parents with some reassurance that the school board and the superintendent are on the same page and that the school is going to start off well. But it did not. No politician ever looks good running.
12: Following that interaction with reporters, she did go off down the hall, and you and a gaggle of others followed her down that hall, asking some of the questions that you just alluded to. In fact, you, Joe, asked this question.
23: Do you think the investigation was appropriate in Dr. Hill? She's got quite the record. Why aren't you answering? You can answer that question.
18: Because they've already been answered.
20: No, they haven't. No, they haven't.
12: And after about a minute more, you asked that question again.
23: Why won't you say whether the school board superintendent, the CMS superintendent, is doing a nice job? It's not a hard question.
18: Y'all make your own decisions.
12: Wow. What are we to make of that?
22: First of all, it's not personal. This is our job. Like, these are school board members. They are elected officials. They placed our superintendent that we pay with our tax dollars on leave only to bring her back. We got the purchase order for the law firm they hired. They're giving this law firm $100,000. There's a lot of money involved here. It is not a crime to ask what the heck is going on. That is all we are doing here. We need more than what we are getting.
12: $100,000. James.
17: Yeah, I just also want to note, too, I think when you also frame the investigation as involving administrative and operational oversight, that's such a broad terminology to try to separate that from back-to-school operations and say that you can only ask about back-to-school operations just seems like such a stretch because it inevitably sounds like it could be related to back-to-school operations. I mean, if you're saying that this is involving the superintendent and her operational oversight, that's everything the superintendent does. It feels like those questions would be relevant.
12: Joe.
22: And more things can be said than what are being said. We're not asking you to go around the table and share what each one of you shared in this closed session meeting, but you can give us more. You can talk to Dr. Hill and come out with a strategy about, you know, what can you say? What do you feel comfortable releasing? Dr. Hill can say whatever she wants. And the impression I got from Dr. Hill at that press conference is that she is serious and she's genuine when she says that she is going to talk about this at some point. It's kind of similar to the Johnny Jennings settlement because, you know, city council settled in closed session. Johnny Jennings said, here's my personnel record. Here's what happened. Here's my settlement. I could talk about this because it involves me. Dr. Hill's in the same situation. She can be an open book if she wants. She can share from her perspective what the school board asked her to do, what she was being investigated, why she had to, you know, get like attorneys involved here. And I'm hopeful that Dr. Hill provides the transparency that the community needs.
12: So Cynthia Stone, a member of the school board, was there. I believe the superintendent of the school board chair, Stephanie Sneed, was there. And I think two other school board members, James, were in attendance at this media briefing in advance of the first day of school next Tuesday. Is it normal to have school board members at that meeting? Would it be normal to have them all there or none there?
17: You usually do have a few members that are at this back-to-school press conference. I mean, I think still given the circumstances, it's still noteworthy that they were there, because obviously if there was some really apparent tension, maybe there wouldn't have been as many, or maybe none of them would have shown up. But the reality, Mike, is we'll get our first kind of public view of their relationship working together on Tuesday night when the school board meets again for the first time with Hill back in on the dais. So that'll be an interesting interaction to watch and see if any of this tension kind of steeps into that at all.
12: Let me cycle back to something you were talking about a second ago, Joe. We all know that when things like this...
17: We'll get our first kind of public view of their relationship working together on Tuesday night when the school board meets again for the first time with Hill back in on the dais. So that'll be an interesting interaction to watch and see if any of this tension kind of steeps into...

0: administrative and operational oversight, something you've already talked about. If we get no more information than we've already gotten, would it not be in Dr. Hill's best interest for her to share that information with the public herself? Because this is a blight on her.
1: Absolutely. I think it is in Dr. Hill's interest to share what she knows, partly because the school board brought her back.
0: She can share everything, including personnel information.
1: Assuming there's no NDA, and nobody has alluded that there is an NDA, and I don't think Crystal Hill would have been talking the way she did at that press conference if there were things she couldn't say. But absolutely, it's in Dr. Hill's interest to talk about this. And at the end of the day, she was brought back by the school board. So I bet there's a lot of things she wants to say about the past 2 months of paid leave. She was told to stay away from graduations. She was told to stand down and stop working. She probably has a lot she wants to say. She can, and I hope she does.
0: James.
2: Yeah, not only was she brought back, but when they made the announcement that she was coming back, they didn't even really clear her of any wrongdoing. We still don't know what the accusations of wrongdoing may or may not have been, but they said that they identified issues. So absolutely, I think it would be in her best interest to clarify, given kind of the caveats that the school board added in their statement about this.
0: It's fascinating to me that in 2026, people do not understand that you can't let something like this fester. It just gets worse. Pull the damn Band-Aid off and get on with it. Mary, you wrote this week about Mecklenburg County Manager Mike Bryant answering questions at a community event about county funding for CMS and whether this recent investigation might affect that funding. What did he say?
3: Yeah, so as many folks probably know, the county provides a significant amount of CMS's annual budget. So this came up, was asked by a local resident at this event. Mike Bryant said funding public education is a priority, that as of now, he doesn't anticipate any changes, but with the caveat that that could change as he finds out more information. I also asked him specifically if he or the Board of County Commissioners expect to get any sort of briefing on this investigation, what it was about, what the results were, because if you guys have been making clear, we really don't have any information. He said that as of Tuesday morning when I asked him this question, that he had not been asked to arrange anything like that, but will certainly be interesting to see if we see more of a reaction from the county, again, considering they provide millions and millions in public funds to the district.
0: Yeah, the schools are their biggest budget line item, if I'm not mistaken, and as far as I know, they are in the dark about what happened, just as we are in the dark about this, and I'm curious if they will be able to be privy to information that perhaps the public cannot know because of state law. Will they be read in on that? And I have about 30 seconds.
3: And that's what I asked Mike Bryant. He told me as of Tuesday morning, there has not been any sort of arrangement for anything like that to happen. Obviously, that could change between now and by the time we're putting together the new budget in months from now.
1: Keep an eye on the auditor. My understanding is he is well aware of this drama, and it would not shock me if his office starts probing CMS.
0: Yep, and the auditor has said some very negative things about how Charlotte conducts business behind the scenes, and I'm sure he'll be interested in looking into this. One of the things that this has overshadowed is the purpose of this meeting in the first place, and we'll get to that when we come back. It's Charlotte Talks on WFAE.
4: 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I'm Della Friedman. 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
5: Yes, right. I'm Peter Sagal. 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
7: This November, North Carolina voters will decide on constitutional amendments that could reshape the state for decades. Property taxes, income taxes, laws about elections, they will all be in your hands. What do these proposed changes mean, and what should you know before you vote? 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

0: It's Charlotte Talks and the local news roundup on listener-funded 90.7 WFAE and WFHE. I'm Mike Collins. We're here with James Farrell, WFAE's education reporter. Mary Ramsey joins us from the Charlotte Observer. She's the local government accountability reporter there. And Joe Bruno reports for WSOC TV. We started this hour by talking about the press briefing before the first day of school that was conducted by Superintendent Crystal Hill, and all of the information or lack of information about the investigation that just concluded has overshadowed the entire thing, the whole purpose of this media briefing. So, James, what did we learn?
1: Yeah, so ostensibly this was about back to school. They do this every year, kind of give an update on some of the safety protocols that they use, teacher vacancies we always get an update on. There's 161 going into this year, which is 50 less than last year. They talked about some of the changes to tech policy that they're planning this year, which I know we're going to get into a little bit later as well, but that have to do with limiting screen time for kids in grades K through 2. They mentioned some of the new schools opening this year. There's two of them. Cato Ridge Middle School is one of them. And yeah, basically kind of those basic operations things. They reminded parents to sign up for Parent Square, which is where you get school communications from, Infinite Campus, which is where you can get access to your grades. They have a new bus tracking app called Alpha Portal that they're trying to get make sure parents are signed up for. And then just the perennial reminder for parents to get their back-to-school paperwork filed online and register for school if they have not already. So kind of all the basics. It wasn't that different from how these press conferences have gone from the past, except for obviously this kind of looming specter of the investigation that was going on.
0: Okie dokie. So we are approaching the deadline for the Charlotte Regional Transportation Planning Organization to make a final decision on whether to reverse their opposition to the I-77 toll lanes. The member municipalities have to make a decision first, however. A few have already decided to support the lanes, but at last report, and correct me if I'm wrong, Joe and Mary, Charlotte City Council is maintaining its opposition. Remind us, Mary, what's at stake here?
2: Believed to be between about $60 and $64 million. That's how much money NCDOT says they've already put into this project and how much under the new state budget the municipalities who nixed the project would have to split among themselves and pay back if they don't play another Uno reverse card and go back to supporting this project at the CRTPO.
0: It's also rumored that we would perhaps lose funding for other projects or be put at the back of the line. And this project, if we wanted to move forward at some time in the future with I-77 toll road improvements, Mary, correct me if I'm wrong, this too would be pushed out by about a decade.
2: Yes.
0: Okay. City, thank you. Succinct. City Council's only Republican member, Ed Driggs, is Charlotte's representative on CARTPO, and he will vote the way the council tells him to vote. But he made a point this week of saying that council's transportation committee recently discussed ways to move forward.
3: I think I've made clear that I personally hope that we can figure out a way to get this done, because $300 million in corridor investment, $100 million in bonus money and so on, those are big incentives. And it's an opportunity to invest in a part of Charlotte that has been underinvested, frankly.
0: Although once opposition to this project became clear, NCDOT did allow the public to come in and ask questions and make suggestions on how to make this project more palatable. Driggs wants, however, to take another stab at it.
3: The two main parts of that are independent third-party engagement by the city, not by NCDOT, with the public, with interest groups, to find out directly, for my colleagues to find out directly what might be acceptable to those who have been opposing the project.
0: And other members of council also want an independent study to evaluate alternate solutions. Matthews Mayor John Higdon, who is an engineer by trade and who has been against this project since the beginning, said the problem with conducting a study now is the lack of time, given the current deadline.
4: There's no way we're going to have an alternative analysis done by our next CARTPO meeting. And so we need more time. This is an impossible deadline to have a real alternatives analysis done.
0: So, Joe, why can't NCDOT push the deadline out beyond October?
5: Well, it's stay law now. It's in the budget. The budget says that they have 90 days from its passing. So the legislature isn't coming back to save them. This is the deadline. Even if NCDOT wanted to, this is set in stone now. So and the Matthews mayor is correct. There is no time to have an independent study in a year time frame, let alone in a month time frame. So
0: why are we talking about it?
5: Because I mean, it's legit. They want it. Like they want to know what else they could do, if there is anything else they can do. It's just they're going to have to pay if they don't want to do this, or file a lawsuit. They're not going to get an extension. They're not going to be able to put this off to study alternatives. They're going to have to pay or file a lawsuit if they don't want it and they want to go down that route.
0: So CARTPO is scheduled to reconsider this project at its September 23rd meeting. Charlotte City Council will discuss this several more times before then. And we have a lot at stake because Charlotte holds 31 of the 74 votes on the Transportation Planning Organization, and we would be responsible for the largest share of the $60-plus million in repayments that the state has written into the law in the latest budget bill. So I asked Mayor Rob Harrington yesterday on this program if the city is prepared for that.
6: I think if we get to that point, the city will figure out a way to deal with the ramifications.
0: But he also said, in addition to possible penalties, we should seriously consider the potential investment associated with this project. The threat of paying back the $60 million is the stick, but he's referring to NCDOT's proposed carrot to invest $300 million on the west side, including financing the building of two grocery stores in what are now food deserts. Is that likely to affect in any way, Mary, whatever decision City Council comes to with regard to how they're going to vote?
2: We'll see how well that message comes across. I know there's been reporting from my colleagues at The Observer and some other news outlets that there have been some semi-private meetings happening between NCDOT and some neighborhood and community leaders sort of pushing these incentives that you referenced. There's not a ton of official word yet on exactly what all of that would be, but like you said, definitely seems to have kind of cropped up, especially in the wake of the budget passing and putting this provision in as an incentive. But given there is still so much opposition in the community, there's no guarantee that City Council is going to change their mind here.
0: Do we have any idea which way they're leaning? And do we have any idea, because I've asked this question about whether the city can afford to pay back whatever those tens of millions of dollars may be, and I can't get a real answer from anybody. So do we know?
2: It was certainly a narrow vote to reverse things before, so I think that leaves a little bit of a crack in the door. That being said, you know, politicians like to keep their thumb on the pulse, and there is still a lot of opposition to these projects. In terms of the budget ramifications, I haven't heard a ton from the city on that. I did at the county level ask Mark Jarrell about it. The county remains opposed to this project, and he said it would create budget headaches if they do end up having to pay this money for the county. So it is, without putting words in the city's mouth, it is reasonable to assume, you know, it's a significant chunk of change that it would require some rejiggering in the budget process.
0: Joe, do you want to add to that?
5: Yeah, I mean, I guess they could dip into like the rainy day fund. The county tends to do that, but you know, it's a lot of money. It makes me nauseous to think that, you know, this, you would have to pay tens of millions of dollars for this project. You know, I think a lawsuit would probably come before they would just pony up the cash out of their wallets. But you also have to think about, it's not just Charlotte. In many ways, like, I guess I'm more confident Charlotte would be able to find, as sickening as it is to say, like $30, $40 million in Davidson finding $2 or $3 million. That's a ton of money for Davidson and for Mint Hill and these other smaller municipalities. So you got to consider that as well. Davidson's going to vote on their stance in September.
0: And some of those municipalities have already said, we're going to reverse our vote. We're going to say, go ahead, build the thing. Which means, does that mean that they would then no longer be responsible for their part of this? So we would then carry their burden as well. Is that correct?
5: Okay. You're absolutely right. So Monroe doesn't want anything to do with this. They're nowhere near I-77. They're like, we're not paying $2 to $3 million for this project that doesn't even impact us. It's a really interesting situation they find themselves in. You know, we haven't really gotten clarity from the city of Charlotte about how city council is going to handle this over the next month. Like, the agenda isn't out for Monday yet, but we don't know if there will be public hearings. We don't really know if city council will discuss it again. And if they don't discuss it, their pass vote stands. So then you got to look at Davidson and Mint Hill and see if there will be a majority of votes on the CRTPO to oppose or support this project.
0: Okay, so moving to another form of transportation now, light rail. Following the murder of Irina Zarutska on the Blue Line last year, investigations were launched at the city, state, and federal levels. One of those investigations was conducted by the state auditor, Dave Bolick, and his office. They just released their findings, and they called into question whether promises made by CATS about improving safety on transportation have actually been realized. What did they say? What did the study find, Mary?
2: Yeah, so two of the big things that this auditor's report sort of dinged CATS for is fare evasion, people getting on trains and buses without actually paying for a ticket. The state auditor's office encouraged the city and CATS to and the MPTA to explore adding some sort of gate kind of thing that you have to get through, turnstile, to get on the train. CATS has said previously that would be difficult to do because the light rail system was not designed for that when it was built. Most of our train stops in Charlotte are at ground level. Usually, if you want to have some sort of gate or turnstile, you need to have like a raised platform or something like a subway, like you see in bigger northeastern cities. Also dinged CATS for its spending, attributing some money in CATS budget that was allocated for security that went unspent. CATS did come back and say some of that money was going to longer term projects as sort of an explanation for that. But those were kind of the biggest things. In addition to the state auditor's office also released a preliminary report a few months back on CATS. They also raised questions about CATS selection of its private security partner and spending on armed security versus unarmed security.
0: Yeah, according to this report, CATS left $1.7 million on the table. They haven't spent the money yet. What has been CATS' response to that, aside from the fact that we have spent money, perhaps we haven't spent it where you'd like us to spend it, but we have spent it? Is it a fact that they've left $1.7 million on the table, and are they planning to spend that on something in the future?
2: The official response from CATS about that part of the audit report specifically said that some of that money was going towards longer-term projects. It was not sort of something happening immediately in one budget cycle.
0: And getting back to the fact that they found that 60% of the riders on CATS are not buying tickets. They're just getting on the thing and riding it, and nobody's saying anything to them about this. It affects revenue streams, but it seems... it also affects safety in some way because it allows people to get on the train for reasons other than transportation. Joe?
5: So here's the thing that kind of shocked me about that is not only are people not paying fares, they're not paying the fines when they get caught. Last year, CATS handed out 2018 tickets for fare evasion, and they collected $550 in revenue from those fines. The fine is $50. So do the math here. What is that? 10 people, 11 people paid the fine for fare evasion? So
0: how do you explain that? How does CATS explain that? Do they not care?
5: They are looking to the future because they have the fare ambassadors that are starting in October. And they said that they are taking action to really crack down on fares. And the turnstiles and the gates that the auditor raised, it's an interesting point. St. Louis did it. It was hard, though, to take an open system and close it. I believe Brent when he says it would be hard, if not impossible, to do that in some parts of the light rail because of the way we designed it. I don't know how they do that, the convention center or some of the areas in Uptown. It's interesting to me, though, that Brent told us that they're not going to do it on the red line either, because you would think that since they haven't broken ground yet, they could build those into the line. But the way he explained it is it might ding them on federal scoring as well. So they're going to do an open system for the red line as well.
0: Brent is Brent Cagle. He's the interim CEO. Yes. He's been interim CEO of CATS as long as we've been
5: since the light rail was built, pretty much.
0: Councilman Ed Driggs also says it's impractical to retrofit our red line and blue line, well, our blue line stops, with turnstiles or gates. He says it would cost more to close the system than you would get in additional funding revenue. But people say, I guess the auditor's office says, it could make us safer on the train. But is that true? Because there are turnstiles in the New York City subway system, and there are crimes committed on the subway every single day.
5: Yeah, I guess it depends how it's designed. Is it a gate that you can jump over? Is it a turnstile that, you know, it's like a revolving door that you need to scan to get in? But I think that when Kat says that money could be better spent on, like, police officers, security officers, fare ambassadors, you got to give them some grace here that, you know, retrofitting the stops to add gates and turnstiles, and if it doesn't really address the problem, then yes, that money would be better spent on security guards and police officers and things of that nature.
0: Okay. Governor Josh Stein this week vetoed a 17-page election bill that would shorten the early voting period in primaries and would allow voters to be challenged after Election Day.
7: So if you are lawfully registered, show your ID and vote early, some sore loser could still try to throw it out after the election is over. Your leaders should respect your vote, not restrict it.
0: Stein says it's part of an effort by Republicans to find a way to keep power. This bill would make changes to a litany of election laws. What reasons have the General Assembly members, Republicans particularly, since they all voted for it and no Democrats did, what reasons have they given for this bill, Joe?
5: Well, the big one, the big change that most voters are going to feel and see starting next year if they override the veto is the elimination of 7 early voting days during the primary and the second primary, going from 17 days to 10 days. And they said that North Carolina has the most in the nation and doesn't really need 17 days of early voting because it costs a lot of money. You know, the voters don't necessarily turn out all 17 days. They want to go to 10 days. And then in some of the other more administrative things, or the pitch has been election security, making sure that the auditor's office, which oversees elections now, has the ability to ensure that legal votes are being counted and improper votes are not being counted.
0: And the governor has called this part of a years-long attack by Republicans in the General Assembly on our right to vote.
7: The bill passed on purely Republican party line vote. Not a single unaffiliated or Democratic representative voted in favor of this bill. We can hold this veto, but we need everyone to show up and to stand up.
0: Of course, his veto can be overridden when the General Assembly comes back into session. What is he asking people to do in 20 seconds or less?
5: Contact your legislatures and tell them to protect your vote.
0: Okay. When we come back, we'll get the Republican House leader's response to this veto and his assurances that it won't matter. We're coming right back. It's Charlotte Talks on WFAE.
8: 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I'm Della Friedman. Stay up to date on what's happening in the Charlotte area. 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
0: The Charlotte Talks and the Local News Roundup on WFAE and WFAE.org. I'm Mike Collins. James Farrell is with us, our education reporter at WFAE News. We still have some education things to talk about. Joe Bruno's here, reporter for WSOC-TV, and Mary Ramsey, local government accountability reporter for the Charlotte Observer. We were talking about the 17-page election bill that Governor Josh Stein just vetoed. That veto can be overridden when the House and Senate come back into session, and House Speaker Republican Destin Hall has pledged to do just that, but not until after the November election.
12: If it's overridden in November, then there'll be plenty of time to do that. And, you know, it's important to remember that deals with primary elections. We didn't mess with early voting in the general election, although, you know, there are some folks who would like to see that done.
0: If this bill is as onerous as the governor believes it to be, Joe, why did they only fiddle with primary elections?
5: Well, you know, it's interesting. It makes me wonder if this was motivated at Republican-on-Republican battles, because Phil Berger, he lost his primary by 23 votes, and he lost the early vote by 54% to Sam Page. Sam Page took most of the early voting period, which was lengthy. So it makes me wonder if Berger saw this issue from a different light. He was impacted by the extended period. He got crushed in the early vote. Is that a motivating factor at all from his perspective on why the early voting period needs to be shortened to 10 days? How would only 10 days of early voting back in March have impacted the Berger-Page race? We will never know. So that is one thing that I am intrigued about. Certainly the primary is less turnout than the general election. I think if they tried to do this with the general election, you really would have to worry about lines and making things harder for voters and more inconvenient. It remains to be seen if this will impact primaries in a significant way like it would the general, though.
0: So let's spend a little more time on politics, because we need more politics in our lives in America. There will be a runoff for Republican candidates to replace the late Senator Lindsey Graham in South Carolina on the ticket in November. The two candidates in that race met, in the Republican race, met for their first and only debate this week. Darlene Graham, Lindsey Graham's sister, who is filling out his term, came out swinging, in a manner of speaking, against her opponent Ralph Norman.
13: And I think you're confused, because I don't know if you want to be in South Carolina or Washington, because you said you wanted to go to Washington to clean up the swamp. Then you wanted to come back to South Carolina to run for governor. Now you want to go back to Washington again to clean up the swamp. So what is it you want to do?
0: But Rock Hill Representative Ralph Norman took a different approach.
14: Main Street Washington is with her. They're not with me, nor do I want them. I've never been subservient to anything in Washington. Washington is broken.
0: So she's a novice. Norman has been around the block. Did it show during this debate?
5: Yes, it did. The national security question was the best example of that. Do you have that clip? Are you planning on playing that one?
0: Yes, I do.
5: Yeah, this is the clip that shows that it was not a good night for Senator Graham, and just the fact that she's been a politician for 10 minutes came out and showed that she answered like a real person who didn't know the answer to the question. And unfortunately, as an elected official, you forfeit the right to be a normal person, whether it's CMS or U.S. Senate. And the answer that she had shows that.
0: She was asked if Taiwan, which is a major chip manufacturer and a traditional ally of the United States and one that we have pledged to defend should they come under attack by China, which claims they own Taiwan, she was asked if Taiwan is important to U.S. interests.
13: I'm just going to be honest here. I'm not on national security. I'm not that informed on national security, so but I do support the military. My brother was in the Air Force for 33 years, so I will do everything I can to support the military.
0: Now, on the one hand, she was asked to fill out the remainder of her brother's term. She did not. She has not in the past really involved herself in foreign relations. She was doing very different things behind the scenes. But she's now a sitting senator and someone who was very active in helping her brother during his time in the Senate. And he made no secret of his fervent support for the U.S. helping Taiwan. How concerning should that answer be to voters? And do you think it will be concerning to voters, because she says that her voters are concerned about pocketbook issues?
5: I do think it is concerning to voters because they have to make a choice in just 5 days, less than that now, about who they want to send to face Annie Andrews in November. No one's asking her to be an expert, but that was far from, you know, having an educated answer on that topic. And it kind of, you got to look at her other answers in that context as well, because she was taking credit for the Russia sanctions bill and helping getting that through after her brother passed. And then you got to wonder how much did she do with that. We got Trump coming to campaign for her tonight in Myrtle Beach. Trump is still endorsing her. Russell Fry is very influential from Myrtle Beach to Chesterfield County. He's endorsing her. Maybe all that support drags her across the finish line, but she's got some work out for her.
0: Meanwhile, Ralph Norman was asked about the affordability concerns of many Americans and said that the war in Iran is a key factor in that, but blamed Joe Biden for what led to the war.
15: On lowering gas prices, we got to get Straits of Hormuz opened. And the president has done a good job. He inherited a wreck with Joe Biden. So what he will have to do is move forward to making sure the war and the oil prices are low.
0: Was that word salad, or am I missing things here? Because it seems to me that the Strait of Hormuz is still closed, so I don't see how he can say the president's doing a great job on that. What's he talking about?
5: That one was a little hard for me to follow as well. I think it's tough to blame President Joe Biden for the Iran war that President Trump authorized here. At the end of the day, I don't think there's going to be much daylight between Ralph Norman and Darlene Graham when it comes to being a reliable vote in the U.S. Senate for Republicans should they win in November. For what Republicans are going to have to balance is who is going to be the most effective representative for them and who is most prepared to assume that job on day one. And maybe it's Darlene because she's in it and she has the experience with her brother, or maybe it's Ralph Norman because he's been there for two decades.
0: So whoever becomes the next senator from South Carolina, either of these two Republicans or Democrat Annie Andrews, they will be in office at a time when they'll have to make a critical decision about the future and fate of Social Security. It is set to become insolvent in 2032. Whoever wins will be in office leading up to that. Both candidates in this week's debate were asked about that entitlement program. Norman said fixing it will require change.
15: No, we can't keep it as the way it is. Again, it's kind of like the cuts. We just haven't had the courage to tackle Social Security because we have worthless notes that it's not like the money that is the taxpayers that's accumulating for them to spend.
0: And Graham said getting some recipients back into the workforce would help.
13: Social Security was put in place to protect our elderly from living in poverty. So we have to keep Social Security. Lindsay and I relied on Social Security when our parents died when we were younger. So Social Security is important.
0: Okay, but some serious thought needs to be given to this, and quick. Insolvency Day is quickly approaching, and the national debt just reached a record-setting $40 trillion, with Social Security adding about $20 billion more to the deficit every single year. Stay tuned. Mary, another problem has cropped up at the Mecklenburg County Sheriff's Office. A former detention officer there says she was wrongfully terminated after reporting multiple incidents of sexual harassment by a male superior, not Sheriff Gary McFadden. What's this all about?
2: Yes, so this is the latest lawsuit or legal venture filed against Sheriff McFadden. As you said, he has not been accused of any of the actual sexual harassment or impropriety. The accusation is that he and his administration retaliated against him, this employee, when she reported another employee for sexual harassment. The employee also alleges a culture of, you know, a lack of oversight, bad behavior from employees that goes unpunished. The sheriff's department's response is that this is a matter that was investigated internally and has been handled, but just the latest in a series of lawsuits filed against Sheriff McFadden over issues with the jail. There was the issue where the Representative Carla Cunningham joined earlier this year. So just sort of the latest step in the saga.
0: McFadden is not accused of anything in terms of sexual harassment in this, but he's the only person named in the suit. Why?
2: The allegation in the suit is that he has fostered a culture within the sheriff's department of bad behavior and retaliated against employees like the former employee who filed this lawsuit alleges, who have spoken out about their problems.
0: So James Farrell has been sitting at the back of the classroom hoping that I wouldn't call on him again, but clearly I'm going to. Charlotte Mecklenburg Schools, as we have already alluded to, start the year on Tuesday of next week, and they will be facing new restrictions on technology. We talked a little bit about that when I asked you to sum up the briefing that took place earlier this week, but what are these new restrictions?
1: Yeah, so basically they want to reduce the number of benchmark tests which are taken on computers. They want to put new restrictions on K-2 screen usage. So they said they want to limit how often kids are on their personal devices to only when truly needed for the educational experience. They're planning on implementing a new rule that would prohibit YouTube on those devices as well for K-2. They're planning on banning screen time in place of physical activity during indoor recess. And they're also planning kind of this overall review over the course of this school year to look at how they're using technology, what their policies and practices are, and maybe reevaluating some of that as well.
0: And CMS Chief Academic Performance Officer Kimberly Vaught says these new policies are meant to focus the use of technology, not just to restrict it for the sake of restricting it.
16: Our focus is really on looking at making sure that technology use at all levels certainly first is developmentally appropriate, but that it is purposeful.
0: And there will also be a few teacher and bus driver vacancies at the start of the year on Tuesday. This is not unusual, but what is perhaps unusual is the fact that it's not as high as it normally is, correct?
1: Yes. So they said there are 161 current vacancies as of earlier this week. That's about 50 less from last year's first day of school vacancy number. And if you go back a few years ago, in the 23-24 school year, that number was as high as 500. So CMS has definitely made progress on this front. A couple of caveats to it, though. I had asked if there was a breakdown between new and experienced teachers. If you've paid attention to the board meetings, they often talk about how experienced teachers are kind of really important toward moving the needle on student outcomes. I don't have those numbers yet, so I'm not sure what that breakdown is exactly. Also, in the past, we've seen that number go down both at CMS and other school districts because they're eliminating vacant positions as well. So I don't have those numbers yet either. So a couple caveats there. But overall, this is still a much better picture than what CMS has seen in the past.
0: Meanwhile, the North Carolina State Supreme Court has ruled against ruled that a lawsuit against Charlotte Latin can proceed. That ruling overturns a lower court decision that had dismissed the case. What's this suit about?
1: Yeah, so this goes back to 2020 after the killing of George Floyd. These parents, Nicole and Doug Turpin, had alleged that Charlotte Latin started to teach more political content on things like race and gender. They started a group called Refocus Latin that was trying to call attention to these issues. They presented in front of the board with a PowerPoint. And then in 2021, they met with administrators at the school. It was kind of a heated meeting. Administrators had kind of alluded to some of the content in this PowerPoint that they found to be potentially, you know, racially charged. The Turpins have denied that, and they expelled the Turpin students. So that's where this lawsuit kind of stemmed from. They argued that they were wrongfully expelled. The lower courts had tossed out the lawsuit, claiming that the Turpins had failed to state a claim, and the state Supreme Court, as you mentioned, has overturned that ruling, allowing the lawsuit to move forward. It didn't rule on the merits of the case, so that still has to be figured out, but the lawsuit can move forward now.
0: The school says expelling a student, which it believes that a working relationship can no longer exist between the school and the student, is something that is within their rights, and the parents call this a breach of contract. Mary, you spoke with the parents yesterday. What did they say?
2: I am going to pass that on to my good buddy Joe. Because
0: sorry, Joe, you spoke.
5: I spoke to the parents. That's okay. yeah, they said they're taking up this fight because other parents might find themselves in a similar situation one day and not have the resources to fight back. One of the key things that they hone in on is in the meeting before the kids were expelled, the father, Doug Turpin, emailed the administrators concerned about something his son was allegedly taught in humanities class. And he said, I want to make sure that my son won't experience any blowback for this. And the administrators responded, I can assure you there will be no retaliation. There will be no blowback because of you raising these concerns. And then he goes to the meeting and the students are expelled. So one of his key arguments is they retaliated when they said they would not. Charlotte Latin is really honing in on that enrollment contract that says when you enrolled your students here, you agreed to these conditions that we can terminate your children's enrollment if we believe the working parent relationship is not salvageable. And the worry from the Judge Allison Riggs, who dissented on this, is if this lawsuit is successful, it's going to have huge impacts for not just Charlotte Latin, but for all private schools, and how it could open them up to litigation about a lot of different things.
0: And that's what Justice Allison Riggs, who was the dissenting voice, one of the dissenting voices on the Supreme Court, said. James?
1: Yeah, this is just a really interesting case. When you go back to 2020, and there were a lot of these kind of culture wars in public schools where people were debating how things were being taught in the classroom, especially after George Floyd and everything like that. You know, it's just interesting to see this debate now playing out at a private school, which theoretically has more flexibility to kind of determine what they want to have going on in the classroom. So it's just interesting to see that dynamic play out here.
0: And finally, after 8 years of operation, Queen City Nerve announced it has ceased publication. Ryan Pitkin, one of the co-founder and editor of that publication, frequently participating on this roundup, had this to say about the economics that led to what must have been a very painful decision.
17: It's really tough out there. I mean, a lot of this is a shift in just the way that companies see how they want to run their advertising budget. But I mean, it's not just that. There's also so much economic uncertainty.
0: I have about 10 seconds left here, Joe. Queen City Nerve was kind of the successor to Creative Loafing. They covered government, arts, music, food, culture, and more. What's next for Ryan? I know he's a friend.
5: I hope somebody hires him as soon as possible because he is a gifted reporter and talented government watchdog.
0: And another media outlet bites the dust, which is not a good thing at all. Mary Ramsey from the Charlotte Observer, Joe Bruner from WSOC-TV, James Farrell from WFAE, thank you all for the hour.
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21: I'm Chris Boyd. Up next on Think, there is a reason you might think you're naturally bad at math or a terrible speller or unable to remember anybody's name 2 minutes after you've met. That doesn't mean those things are true.
22: We can have capabilities that may never surface in our entire life.
3: right? And that what we can are capable of at any given moment is this product of how our brain is configured, what networks are being suppressed, ones that are active, which ones are active.
21: We'll talk about our culture's misunderstanding of genius and what enables truly astonishing levels of achievement, about how we can face down the negative thinking about our own potential, and about the surprising benefit of taking a break from trying. Our conversation starts after a short break.
4: Live from NPR News in Washington, I'm Ryland Barton. The Supreme Court has paused an appeals court order on President Trump's more than $300 million ballroom project, meaning construction can carry on for now. NPR's Emily Fang reports.
22: The Supreme Court put a stay on a lower court's order to halt construction, but the higher court did not give an explanation for its decision. Two lower courts already ruled that the ballroom project is likely illegal because Congress never approved it. But this Supreme Court order means the administration can continue with the 90,000-square-foot addition to the White House. The Trump administration has argued the ballroom is not just an aesthetic necessity, but a national security issue as well. In materials supplied to the Supreme Court, D. John Sauer, the Solicitor General and a former personal lawyer for Trump, said the future ballroom would include a sniper's nest, drone-proof roofs, and a hospital. Emily Fang, NPR News, Washington.
4: Another deadline is looming tonight for the U.S. and Canada to finalize a trade deal in order to avoid an additional 50% tariff on Canadian goods. President Trump initially set a deadline of midnight Wednesday earlier this week, but delayed it, saying there had been progress in negotiations. Canadian Prime Minister Mark Carney has been urging provincial leaders to allow the sale of U.S. liquor, which have been banned since Trump's tariffs began last year. Manitoba's premier is urging Canada to keep fighting rather than make concessions. Northwest Indiana is in its second week of power outages due to storms that hit the state on August 11th. Barb Anguiano reports city and state officials are calling for more transparency from electricity provider Northern Indiana Public Service Company, or NIPSCO.
23: NIPSCO says nearly 375,000 customers lost power in what they called the worst outage in the company's history, and estimates the power is still out for nearly 68,000 customers. Gary, Indiana was one of the hardest hit areas. NIPSCO says they expect power will be back there Tuesday. Gary Mayor Eddie Melton says it's been a frustrating situation.
24: I have to demand that NIPSCO provide more accurate restoration times specifically for Gary because the information that was shared was omitting Gary.
23: Indiana Governor Mike Braun, in a social media post Thursday, praised crews working around the clock to restore power. He also urged NIPSCO to take the situation seriously. For NPR News, I'm Barb Anguiano in Indianapolis.
4: The editor-in-chief of military news outlet Stars and Stripes says the Pentagon has fired him, as well as its publisher and a reporter. Eric Slavin cited an interview he gave in which he objected to any potential censorship by the U.S. military. Stars and Stripes is partly funded by the Pentagon, but has a long legacy of editorial independence. Recently, it reported on challenging conditions aboard the USS Abraham Lincoln aircraft carrier. Major U.S. stock indexes rose today. This is NPR News. The number of people receiving SNAP food aid has fallen more than 13% in a year as work requirements and other provisions of President Trump's big tax cut and spending bill from last year take hold. The loss of help is making it hard for some families to figure out what to do. More people are required to work to receive the aid now, and that change has come with more reporting requirements. Several states looking for new ways to crack down on homelessness have passed laws that make it a crime to camp on public property. NPR's Marissa J. Lang reports Tennessee has some of the harshest penalties in the country.
25: Three people in Tennessee this summer have been charged with felonies for camping on public property. Two in a Nashville park, and recently a Chattanooga man who was found sleeping in his car. Under state law, he could face up to 6 years in prison. Lindsey Cranks of Housing for All Tennessee says these increasing arrests don't actually help solve homelessness.
26: These kind of laws are just punishing people for their poverty.
6: They're prolonging homelessness, and they're doing nothing to solve our housing crisis.
25: Those who support camping bans say they give states and local law enforcement more power to forcibly move hard-to-reach people off the street. Marissa J. Lang, NPR News.
4: Next week is Fat Marmot Week. Last winter was tough for the groundhog-like rodents in the Colorado mountains, but the marmots that survived are doing well. They fattened up, gaining the critical weight they need to make it through next winter. To drum up interest in their work, marmot researchers are launching a contest for the public to vote for their favorite critter. Fat Marmot Week begins on Monday. I'm Ryland Barton, and you're listening to NPR News from Washington.
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21: Of all the ways Albert Einstein's brain amazed the world, one thing really stands out. Upon his death, researchers were given permission to try and work out what made that brain different. But after carefully removing the gray matter from the great mathematician's skull, weighing and measuring and examining the physical structure, what they discovered about Einstein's brain was that it was unremarkable, actually a little smaller than average, although well within the normal range. And viewed under a microscope, Einstein's neurons also offered nothing noteworthy. From KERA in Dallas, this is Think. I'm Chris Boyd. Einstein himself always denied there was anything special about the brain he was born with. He gave credit for his achievements to his unwillingness to let go of hard problems until he solved them and his insatiable curiosity. And my guest believes we can all teach ourselves to think like Einstein about how to achieve great things. Dr. Josh Turknet is a board-certified neurologist and the founder of the Institute for Performance Neurology, where he works at the intersection of neuroscience, learning, and human potential. His new book is called The Genius and the Imposter, The Neuroscience of Unlocking Human Potential. Josh, welcome to Think.
3: Thank you. It's great to be here.
21: You write that we have to let go of what you call the special brain story in order to achieve everything we are capable of. What is that story exactly?
3: Yeah, that's an excellent question. That's kind of what sets up the whole book. I call it the special brain story, and it's the story that I think most of us inherited at some point in our lives, usually early on. It's also the story that what fueled kind of this search for to look for the source of genius in Einstein's brain, right? So the story is that, you know, we're all born with a different brain, right? And we get that at birth, and it's a kind of our job to figure out what kind of brain we got, to get a math brain or a music brain or an art brain, right? And that there's also this, you know, some kind of special quality that we also get, this amount of intelligence, you know, this smart juice that we're all born with. And we go to school to figure out how much smart juice we got. And this special brain story is kind of how we frame, you know, geniuses or feats of genius, right? That people who did extraordinary things, like an Albert Einstein, did so because they were born with a special brain, a brain that could do those things, a brain that could do things that most other brains can't do, right? So that's that. It's kind of innate, inherited, and you know, sort of what you're capable of throughout your life is determined by that brain, and then. The reason I opened the book with the tale of opening up Einstein's brain, scientists at the time, many still do, kind of think of that this as, you know, this is the you know, there must be some kind of special hardware in the brain of a genius, right, that powers their abilities. And that's why pathologists were so excited at the time Einstein died. For sure, they were going to find something really spectacular in there that was going to, you know, be, aha, this is what he had, and maybe we can, you know, bottle it or put it in a pill and give it to everybody. And after this extremely exhaustive analysis, probably the most exhaustive pathological analysis of any brain in history, they didn't find anything unique, nothing that would explain, you know, his gifts. And in fact, you know, as I mentioned, and as you mentioned, his brain was actually a little bit smaller than average. And if anything, like they thought, well, surely it's going to be bigger. He's going to have more connections, more neurons, whatever it's going to be. And so everything didn't square with the special brain story. Now, we didn't, you know, after that happened, we didn't exactly stop telling it, right? We just kind of like said, oh, well, maybe it's, you know, our microscopes aren't powerful enough, or maybe it is genetics and we just can't see what it is and so forth. So it was the story was just had too much hold, too seductive, I think, for us to collectively let go of it at that point, even though it was a pretty powerful refutation of it, not in and of itself, but, certainly wasn't the evidence that they were looking for, the evidence that you would hope for to align with that story.
21: Just so everybody's clear, that story is the imposter. And you say the genius built our capabilities. This is whatever our brains are able to do. The imposter narrates them. Why should the stories we tell ourselves about how our brains work and what they're able to do for us have any bearing on how well we do in life?
3: Yes. So another great question. It is, I think, hard for us to appreciate the magnitude by which the stories that we tell ourselves, about, you know, others, how much those shape the lives that we end up leading. And, you know, there are a couple of different, you know, ways I think about this. One is just in my own direct experience in working with people. And whether that's as a physician, you know, treating neurological conditions that require some element of behavior change, or whether it's helping people to, you know, with perform at their best or to learn a musical instrument, whatever it is, if the story is blocking that process in some way, the story they're telling, what another word for that might be their mindset around it. If that is interfering, then that's sort of multiply by zero. Nothing's going to follow. Anything that we do beyond that is not going to help unless we get the story right. Right. So part of it's just personal experience, knowing that's the first thing I always address, because I've learned that if I don't, then we won't make progress. But we also know the reason why stories can have such an impact is the stories we tell are ultimately a product of our mind, and our mind is our brain. Right. So our brain is wired into every bit of us, right? Every bit of us. So even though the things that are going on in our head, the stories that we're telling, they don't feel like they're made of stuff, right? And so that's one of the reasons it's so easy to sort of underappreciate just how powerful they are. But they are a product of stuff, and that stuff is connected to everything. So there's a biological channel for it to impact us. And then we also have research showing how much stories matter. There's the research on the Pygmalion effect, which is when teachers are given an experiment in which they were told certain students had high potential, right? It was just chosen at random. But by the end of the year, they re-measured their IQ scores, and they've gone up, those children who were told they're high potential. And the opposite studies have also been done, where they're told this particular student doesn't have potential or whatever, and those end up performing worse. So the stories that are being told about them, right? It's not just the ones we tell about ourselves, but the stories we tell about others, which then end up becoming their stories, right? The kids inherit that from the behavior of the people around them, and those stories themselves are then shaping, you know, how they interact with the world, what they think they're capable of, what they'll try, what they won't try. So the story we tell ourselves is arguably can either be our greatest asset or our biggest enemy. And so it's the place we all start. And I feel, and the this book and the special brain story is, to me, we have this reverse of the Pygmalion effect, which is called the Gollum effect, right? At civilization scale, we're telling this story about all the limitations that come when we're born. And that story is limiting potential, not just individually, but collectively.
21: You remind us that the whole evolutionary reason we have brains is to keep us alive, right? So why not hardwire our brains the way, broadly speaking, our kidneys and our hearts are sort of hardwired to do the thing they're good at, and they don't have to keep changing methods over the course of a lifetime?
3: Yes. So the brain that we have is softwired, meaning that it is incredibly adaptable. But we traded that adaptability for sort of hardwired instincts. It's the reason we have the longest childhood in the entire animal kingdom, is because we have to spend our entire childhood wiring up our brain. But it's our ability to learn that confers our intelligence, right? That's one of the big points of the book, is that intelligence isn't the special juice we inherited. It is the product of the things that we've learned over the course of our lives. And the advantage of having a soft-wired brain is that it allows us to be incredibly adaptable, right? If you have if you hardwire in your instincts, the advantage of that is you can be an independent, animal right out of the gate, right? Some animals are. The downside of that is you have to stick to the habitat or the place where your brain evolved and where your instincts were evolved to suit. Whereas if you're a soft-wired brain, right, you can move to other habitats and adapt and learn new things and ways to do that. And probably the greatest example of that is our ability to learn language, right? And if the reason that we can learn English or Chinese or Swahili or whatever it is we have is because we have an adaptable soft-wired brain that can learn these things and, language. And a lot of that soft-wiring probably was facilitated by the evolution of our ability to learn language, which opened up an entirely new avenue of thinking possibilities for us. That is kind of the signature difference of human brains with other animal brains.
21: Speaking of language, a lot of us have heard this story that it's incredibly easy for small children, young children, to learn language as long as they're exposed to it. And then it becomes more difficult, sometimes even impossible, for people once they've reached a certain age. That turns out not to be true. Why do we believe it? And why does it feel that way, Josh?
3: Great question. I think it feels like language is harder, and it feels like a lot of things are harder, right, as you get older. And there are great reasons for that. And most of those reasons are not our brain losing something. It's our brain working exactly as it's supposed to work. And we wouldn't, and in ways that if it was doing something different, we wouldn't want that. But for the first, you get older. And there are great reasons for that. And most of those reasons are not our brain losing something. It's our brain working exactly as it's supposed to work. And

0: built to help kids learn languages. Just automatically, just, they just, you know, plop in, and it's almost the perfect curriculum. So they're getting these inputs every day. They have people around them who are really wanting to help them, right? We have special ways we talk to babies, right? To so that we meet them where they are with how we talk to them, rather than speaking to them like adults. We're providing input that's perfectly tailored to what I call their Goldilocks zone, right? So where they are, where they need to be, and then and we help them move along. And they are driven to learn. They care a ton about learning, right? It is literally a matter of life or death as a child, because learning to communicate is a core human skill that we need to be functioning adults. So you have this great learning environment, this, you know, full immersion, and you care a ton about learning it. And that's rarely replicated in any adult who's trying to learn language, right? And then this gets to the broader question of, you know, why is it, does it feel like it's harder to learn certain things as an adult? So there's the illusion that the childhood brain is plastic. And I think the bigger picture that the language example speaks to is the fact that once we're adults, we've built the skills that we need, right? And if we want to build something new, we have to figure out a way to signal our brain that we actually need it, right?
1: You have to want it bad, is what you're saying.
0: You have to want it bad, right? All these things that we built, that we're extraordinary at, right, that we learned to do in childhood, we built because we wanted it bad, right? It was literally a matter of life and death, right? So it's you know, you have to give the brain a reason to care about it, and that's where it starts. So that alone is a barrier, and there are other reasons, but the broadest point being that the capacity to change, the capacity to learn those things, the genius, which is this non-conscious learning engine that magically weaves together neural networks for language and walking and socializing and recognizing faces, it's always with us, right? And we can always activate it at any point in time.
1: My guest is Dr. Josh Turknet, a board-certified neurologist and the founder of the Institute for Performance Neurology. We're talking about his book, The Genius and the Imposter, The Neuroscience of Unlocking Human Potential. We'll be right back.
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3: This week in This American Life, the aircraft carrier USS Abraham Lincoln has been in the news lately because of an extra-long deployment that's taken a toll on its crew. So we decided that we were going to replay an old episode showing what that life is really like. You sleep in a room with 196 other people. There are lots of tedious jobs.
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1: You're listening to Think. I'm Chris Boyd. Today we're talking about detrimental lies we tell ourselves about how our brains work and what makes a genius. My guest is board-certified neurologist Dr. Josh Turknet, who is founder of the Institute for Performance Neurology and author of the new book, The Genius and the Imposter, The Neuroscience of Unlocking Human Potential. Josh, why is it significant that the thinking skills we humans find most challenging and send ourselves to school for you know, more than a decade, are actually the ones that are really easy to give to a computer, whereas teaching computers and robots how to do things like talk and walk and read facial expressions, some of those things still haven't been perfected in lab settings?
0: Yeah, and I think this gets to how we've collectively underestimated just how extraordinary every single brain is and what every single brain does.

0: So back in the middle 20th century, computer scientists wanted to work on developing artificial intelligence. And they thought that, okay, if we want to make any traction here, if we want to sort of give proof of concept, let's figure out like what are the easy targets that we can do, you know. And what they did was they kind of introspected and thought, okay, what's easy for us, what's hard for us, right? Well, the hard things, the sort of the on the top of the pedestal, are the thinky things like math and logic and chess. And the easier things are, you know, things like walking and talking and vision. So they quickly found after trying those things that those were insanely hard. The things that we find easiest were hard. And it ended up that the scale, that it was essentially inverted, that the things that were easiest to program a computer to do were the things we thought would be the hardest. So things like, you know, we've had calculators for decades, right? Computers could beat our best players at chess by the 90s, right? We have people who lost to a Jeopardy, and we've only just had ones that can, artificial intelligence, right? They can understand language, but they require, you know, insane amounts of training data, insane amounts of processing power and energy, right? Gigantic data centers to power this skill that we all learn as children. And the reason is the complexity of what's happening under the hood in those things is extraordinarily complex. Still don't have robots that can navigate a staircase like a three-year-old, right? I mean, it's amazing. And you know, our brain builds that from scratch, just based on its ability to recognize and generate patterns and figure those out in the world to build skills. That gave us a window into how extraordinary these things that we all take for granted and thought were easy. And the reason that we think they're easy has to do with how we learn anything. Our conscious mind is slow and can't really keep much. We can keep like four items in our mind at one time, right? We can only pay attention to one thing. That if we had to rely on that to do things like walking or talking, which require a gajillion different processors running at the same time, right? If we had nothing, we would never be able to learn anything. We'd never be able to grow our cognitive capabilities. So the only way we do it is from transferring things from effortful conscious control to unconscious and automatic and living in these non-conscious systems. The thing is, once that happens, we don't feel it. The cognitive load goes to almost to zero, so we feel like it's easy. So these networks that are running the most powerful computations that we have in our brain feel like they're nothing. And it's when we hit against something that we don't know how to do because we haven't built the skills or the networks for it yet, that's when we feel effort and we feel like it's hard.
1: You mentioned paying attention a few minutes ago. What does our attention, our curiosity, our taste for learning have to do with the fact that it at least appears that we come into this world wired to be good at different things?
0: Yeah. So one thing that I think that causes us to think that there are sort of innate talents or aptitudes is that most of the learning that our brain does happens without anybody noticing, right? Including the person doing the learning, right? And it's driven by attention. It's driven by curiosity, right? Curiosity is what opens the channel for us, for our brains to learn something. It starts, you know, that sends the cue that says, hey, this is something that's important, right? The things that we pay attention to, the things that we care about, are sending the signal to the brain to say, oh, this is something that's important. We need to change our brain to figure out, you know, change our connection to figure out how to do this thing, right? Everything starts with curiosity once you have that mechanism in place, very early differences in what brains are paying attention to, right, can create significant trajectories. So that by the time they're three, one kid has been paying attention to music for 3 years, right, and another kid has been paying attention to, you know, paintings or, you know, whatever in nature, you know, and those can then look like innate differences, right, because they've been building these structures in their mind for those particular domains. It would be like, you know, imagine we see this with language, right? And we don't think anything of it. A child just, you know, around the ages of, you know, 12 months, 18 months, starts just producing words, right? As if from nowhere. We didn't show them how to do that, right? We didn't teach them that. And they can start comprehending, like, incredibly, and it just explodes. And at some point, they're talking, right? But they're talking in the language that's been around them, right? Like, if it's English, it's English. If it's Chinese, it's Chinese. We don't ever say, oh, they must have an aptitude for English, right? It was because they were paying attention to English for all that time, you know, that's where they built that extraordinary capability. And we see that in other domains, and we think, oh, it must have been an innate aptitude, when really it's a function of where we've been placing our attention, where our curiosity has been. That's what our brain trains on. That's the patterns our brain looks, you know, figures out. And then, you know, that creates these differences that may look like they were born or innate, but they're learned.
1: So what does that tell you about the best way to do formal education? If we agree as a society that we probably all need to learn some things that we're not innately that curious about but are important, how can we do school better?
0: Great question. It is challenging to learn anything for real, to consolidate over the long term anything that we weren't initially driven by curiosity to learn. If we all think about the things that were taught to us in school and what we still remember, it's likely a very, very tiny fraction, right? And most of the things that we now have in our, you know, the capabilities that we have, we can reflect back and think those were driven by the things that we're interested in, the things we cared about getting good at, right? The things that I do every day that were not acquired in school, they're acquired by me learning about the things that I was really interested in. But like you say, there are still things that, you know, we think are important for all children to learn. Learning how to read is one of them, right? So the question is, how can we do, you know, education better as a whole? And the challenge right now is that most of learning is not curiosity driven, and that to compensate for that, we drive it with rewards and things, you know, to signal achievement. So external motivation, when we know that rarely leads to long-term consolidation of memory and long-term skill acquisition. So, you know, getting away from, changing from the model, from an achievement-driven model to a learning for the sake of learning model, making it more applicable to an individual child, and then meeting each child where they are. Now, that's a challenge for a public school system or formal schooling where, you know, you have one teacher and 20 kids or more, right? But we know that the best learning happens if it's one-on-one and it's tailored to that particular child's where they are and where they need to be. And every child is different on that axis, right? So how do you solve that problem? There was a paper in the early 80s by Benjamin Bloom who showed that he divided kids into three groups. One group had just traditional classroom schooling. One group had one-on-one tutoring, where they were, the materials they were getting was constantly being tailored to where they were, frequent assessments to figure out what they needed to do next. And the ones who got one-on-one tutoring ended up in the 98th percentile compared to the other children. So we know that tailoring, you know, your instruction to the needs of a particular child is the goal. That's the goal. That's the holy grail. And he referred to that back then as the two sigma problem, meaning that you can get children to go two standard deviations from where they are with one-on-one. And it was the challenge through at the time was, how can we do this at scale? And, you know, that's still an open question. I think there's hope that part of the solution to that could be through AI in helping to craft curriculum and assessments that are tailored to where a child is. What we know from the education literature, from understanding how the brain works, that what we need are frequent low stakes assessments to know where a child is at, what they need next. What we get right now are infrequent high stakes assessments that aren't really oriented around feedback, but are oriented around measurement.
1: Tests,
0: exactly, mm-hmm. which is just how, and it, that goes back to the special brain story, right? It's this idea that a test is where are you at, not what do you need, right? And those need to be much more frequent than they are, and have much lower stakes, where it's simply about figuring out where you are, not a verdict on what, you know, on you, right?
1: So we just talked about tests. A few minutes ago, you mentioned standard deviations. This makes me think about IQ assessments. I am well aware of the criticism around IQ and, you know, concerns that it's an inaccurate measurement. But we do know that people given IQ tests will get different scores. So what is an IQ test measuring?
0: Good question. I'll say that an IQ test, interestingly, the original test was designed to try to identify, it was by Alfred Binet, who was in France. The French government had assigned him, with he was a psychologist, the task of designing a test to help identify the kids who had needed help to get ready for school. So his idea, it was initially a school readiness type of a test, and baked into that was this idea that it was supposed to find the kids who needed help so that you could help them get to another point, right? It was, and then it got transformed into being a test of aptitude and this idea that it was fixed, right? And that happened when it came over to the U.S. and another psychologist, Stanley Turman, turned it into kind of that version with, you know, the idea of wanting to rank minds and so forth, and all the baggage that comes with that. But, ultimately, the way I would frame what IQ is measuring is sort of our resources for cognition, and I think still baked into that to this day is whether or not you currently have sort of traits and capabilities that will predict that you to do well in school as it's currently designed. So it's sort of like a fitness, how fit your brain is at this point in time for school. Right, rather than a fixed assessment of, you know, of how much smart juice you got, which is what most people still think of it as, right? And of course, if you view it as a fixed factor, and it's designed to predict how you'll do in school, then of course, if the kids who score lower, you know, are not given resources, right? To, you know, if we think it's fixed, we think there's something you can do about it, they're going to do less well in school, and then it's going to predict all sorts of other things that are associated with not doing as well in school, right? So it has this predictive value, but the very reason it has predictive value in that sense is simply because we view it as some kind of fixed factor, and that it's aligned with one educational method, right? Whereas what I would prefer we do is figure out how to meet every child and figure out the methods that works best for them. And that gets back to our question of education and, you know, how to best address it. Is that the issue right now is that we have a system that can work to the children who are lucky enough to be in kind of the zone that a one size fits all approach fits, and then it kind of leaves behind the ones that don't.
1: My guest is neurologist Dr. Josh Turknet, founder of the Institute for Performance Neurology and author of The Genius and the Imposter, The Neuroscience of Unlocking Human Potential. This is Think. I'm Chris Boyd. So, Josh, I am following you that we're all born with quite similar brains and similar capacity to learn, that we follow our interests and then we get better and better at the things that we pay attention to and that we really want. How does it happen that people raised in very similar environments, you know, even identical twins, you know, one might want to be a dentist and another might want to be a fashion designer?
0: Yeah, great question. I think it that alone speaks to the power the fact that genes are not our destiny, right? That what we've decided to, you know, pay attention to and care about, as I talked about earlier, those are the things that drive what kind of skills our brains build, and based on, you know, the way we understand the brain, if you have very early differences in what you care about, that can cause, can lead to very different trajectories. And so that gets to one of kind of what I think of as the the overarching objective here of sort of giving people this renewed understanding of what they're capable of, which is that the goal is not to be Einstein. The goal is not to be someone else. The goal is to be the best version or the version of you that you want to be, right? And that you have all that your potential is limitless. It is your own. Once you are on a trajectory, as the identical twins illustrate, once you are on your own trajectory, that is your trajectory, right? And as you know, and that twin can't do the thing the other twin does because they've already been on different different paths, right? And that path then determines kind of the scope of where you can go. It determines your Goldilocks zone, right? And so you can't be Einstein, but you can be an extraordinary version of you and a brain that can do just as extraordinary things as his, right? So all of us right now, you know, we have a particular configuration in our brain of connections and synapses and everything that are the sum total of all the experiences and learning that we've had in our life, right? And that comes with it certain abilities, problems we can solve, a whole collection of things that are only ours.
1: My guest is neurologist Dr. Josh Turknet, founder of the Institute for Performance Neurology and author of the new book, The Genius and the Imposter, The Neuroscience of Unlocking Human Potential. We'll be right back.

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2: This is Think. I'm Chris Boyd. We're talking today about our amazing brains and why they can do what they can do and not necessarily what any other brain can do. My guest, Dr. Josh Turknet, is a board-certified neurologist and founder of the Institute for Performance Neurology. His book is called The Genius and the Imposter, The Neuroscience of Unlocking Human Potential. I don't know if you think back to medical school, Josh, if I'm going to assume, I don't know this for sure, that you wanted to do medicine and you got interested in neurology and that determined your path. I'm also going to assume you had a classmate or two who was pressured to go to medical school because it's a good job, because it's thought to be lucrative, because you'll always be employed. What about people who are sort of forced into something that doesn't necessarily match their natural interests? Can they get there if they work hard enough?
3: Great question. Yeah, I think that you're right. I did go to medical school largely because I was interested in the brain, and I decided that was the path for me, that was to be the best way to harness my interest. We make decisions, right, about our life at a pretty young age. I mean, most of the people going into medical school, right, we're in our early 20s, you know, barely adults, and you're choosing this path that for most people means that's what you're going to be doing day in and day out for the rest of your life, is the doctor, right? So what happens, yeah, if you choose a particular path and then you realize that's not right, that's not the one for me. I you know, in some ways that's my personal story, because I you know, it was about 15 years into it and decided that I kind of wanted a change, and you know, no longer was going to do the traditional practice, and I started a company around teaching people to play music, and that was growing. And so, but by the same token, it was, you know, I had this career in medicine, and I think there are, you know, there's stable, and this is, you know, why would I leave that? There's also the sunk cost, where right. You think, oh, I did all this stuff. I better, you know, I'm throwing that all away. Right. So I do think a lot of people persist just for those reasons. Right. I think that another one is that the belief that, you know, I've learned what I'm going to learn. My brain's where it is. So if I'm going to do something else, it has to be something that I've already acquired, right? I can't acquire something new. And of course that's, you know, that's why I think it's so important to realize that, that we can, you know, learn anything at any age, especially if we're driven to. I think curiosity, if that's the voice that's coming from it, then, you know, that's what's going to build it. If that's what's motivating you rather than money or status or wealth or whatever.
2: Some people stand out to us as being just really exceptionally curious. Maybe Einstein was one of those people. He certainly thought he was. Is there natural variation in how curious we are, how driven we are to pursue learning for its own sake?
3: I think, so as far as I know, there's not. I think, and I, the even if there is, I think the far greater reason why we see variability in curiosity, especially as people get older, is whether it gets shut off or not, and sort of the patterns of living and our expectations. Every child starts out insanely. We are all insanely curious, you know, for the first part of our life. And a lot of what happens to that has to do with our early life experiences. And I think in particular, how we end up framing the learning process, right? So if learning starts to be becoming something we do for a goal, right? Whether it's, you know, a goal of getting a good grade, whether it's the goal of getting into college, whether it's whatever, where it's not, the goal is not to acquire, to learn to get better at this one thing, right? It's being driven. So we change our relationship to learning, which was initially this curiosity driven thing that we all had. And we kind of lose that. And then I think it gets buried and hidden and suppressed. And that's, you know, that's kind of the whole arc of the book in some way, is that, you know, as we get older, the part of our brain that's worried about our status and that's worried about, you know, where we achievement and where we rank and so forth gets louder and louder. And the part of our brain that built all the extraordinary things we can do, that still can, gets kind of silenced and suppressed by that voice. So we leave the proportion of our life that's led by the genius shrinks, which is the part that's led by curiosity. And the whole book is trying to help people get that back, restore that balance in the other direction.
2: You think it is no coincidence that a number of legendary geniuses, I think Da Vinci and Dickens and Darwin, love to take long walks. What is the possible value of stepping away from the writing desk or the canvas or the lab and going on a stroll?
3: I think the biggest overarching point to understand with that, why would a walk be helpful? And you're right that all the people we revere as great minds, great thinkers, and so forth, so many of them went for walks. They weren't sitting at a desk, you know, multiple hours a day. They understood that all these other things, walking or going out in nature or taking a vacation or whatever, that all of these things they weren't taking a break. They were necessary. They were when the mind is doing its best work. Right. So it's, if you can kind of think of it as a two-phase process, you know, the time when you're sitting down to learn something, you're trying to sort of feed the genius, you're trying to acquire new capabilities, build new networks and so forth. But when you're in that particular mode, your brain is in a specific mode of operation, right? We're not just one configuration all the time. Our brain is constantly shifting through different modes. Sleep and wakefulness being the most obvious examples, right? We are very different creatures when we're sleeping, right? We can think different thoughts. We see different things, right? That is a continuum that continues throughout the day. So the brain that you have when you're walking is not the same brain you have when you're sitting at a desk. And so you're opening up pathways between networks that can talk to each other that don't normally talk to each other when you are in kind of focused mode. And so many, you know, the sort of hallmark of creativity, of novel problem solving, of, you know, imagination, new ideas, is when, you know, you're making connections between things that seem distant, right? And that only happens when your brain is sort of in these different states. And walking is a great one, where you're sort of these states where your brain is doing some kind of automated motor activity seem to be really good for facilitating that kind of cross network, you know, conversations that are happening non-consciously, you know, and that's what generates the aha moments. What you can do at any point in time is only a fraction of what you're capable of doing, right? You have, you know, and so, you know, what you're capable of doing is changing throughout the day. And there may be things, you know, think that you're capable of that you don't even realize they haven't surfaced for decades or perhaps your entire life.
2: It doesn't speak well of companies that now have the technology that allow them to make sure that people are doing a keystroke every, you know, number of seconds, or, you know, really people feel very surveilled at work, including work that, you know, comes from their brain and maybe through a keyboard.
3: Yeah, absolutely. And I think I put this, you know, this is one of, I think it's in the Imposter's Playbook chapter. It's the third technique in the playbook, which is the productivity myth, mm-hmm. which is the idea that we can only be productive if we're sitting down and working on a task, right? And which, you know, hopefully the book dispels and that's part of the reason is that we think that the only good stuff happens when we're sitting down and focused, right? But we, as I just talked about, so much as it happens from when we're not doing that. Once you understand that our intelligence is housed in all these non-conscious circuits, that so much of what we want to be doing is coming from those, and not when we're sitting down in this focus mode, producing work. There's a need for that. But if I think one analogy is like an assembly line, you can only make what's on the assembly line. That's why it's the non-conscious processing that actually puts the items there, what you can make, and then you go to sort of do your task and make it. If the line's empty, no amount of of grinding your teeth and pushing harder is going to make it happen, because you have to you have to fill the line with something, and that's where all this stuff that's not at the desk is making that happen.
2: How do you, as a neuroscientist, account for savant skills? People are probably most familiar with the character of Raymond from Rain Man, the movie about 30 years ago. But there are a tiny fraction of people that can do things that even Einstein might have found astonishing.
3: Yeah, absolutely. And so I talk about in the book, a patient of mine that I had, that I referred to as James there, but, James had come in with this neurodegenerative problem. His wife had brought him in and was suffering from something called frontotemporal dementia. But what his wife had also noted was that he was suddenly drawing, and he was creating these incredibly detailed and realistic looking drawings. He'd been a car salesman, never drawn before, really. And if he'd been asked to, would not even want to draw a stick figure or whatever. But now he was drawing these stuff that looked like a seasoned artist, despite having no prior experience or interest. And this was happening in the context of a neurodegenerative disease. So he was also losing frontal lobe function, and the main function of our frontal lobes is, or one of the main functions is, to inhibit or suppress activity that we don't want to happen. So he was becoming impulsive, he was doing things in public that he shouldn't do, we have a whole host of reflexes that we're born with. So like if you put your finger in a baby's hand, it'll grasp the hand reflexively, right? Well, what happens with these frontal lobe conditions is that all of these things that the brain is typically suppressing with the frontal lobe come out. And so, and we refer to this as disinhibition. So he had the grasp response. Like if I put a finger in his hand, he would grasp it. But he's also creating these incredible drawings, right? Which is really paradoxical, right? When you think about it, right? In terms of how we think about ability and so forth, is that how could he be gaining this remarkable new capability, right? In the context of a condition that was causing deterioration of his brain. Right, and the reason there is that the most parsimonious explanation there is that an area that could do this was being disinhibited, right? Is a part of the brain that could see the world in this way, right? To make in a way that would make drawings of this realistic, same kind that we see with congenital savants, so people who were who start with these abilities early on. The reason was that area of the brain that could do that was being released from suppression, was being disinhibited in the same way that the grasp response, right? And so this is a phenomenon known as acquired savant syndrome, where it happens later in life and always in the context of some kind of injury to the brain or degeneration in this case. And the frontal lobe dementias are where we see it. And probably not coincidentally, the area of the brain that's usually hit in these is the area that's involved with language, and what I refer to as symbolic cognition. And when you see it on the congenital side as well, it's typically in children who have trouble with symbolic cognition.
2: My guest is neurologist Dr. Josh Turknet, author of The Genius and the Imposter, The Neuroscience of Unlocking Human Potential. This is Think. I'm Chris Boyd.
3: So that's those same networks that that are enabling these extraordinary ability for language communication, which is our symbolic thinking, what those appear to be sitting kind of a layer on top of our perceptions that have more direct contact with the world, right? Getting back to the core premise, the special brain theory, a brain is a brain. And what we see, different brains are different expressions, right? So in some brains, all that activity is being suppressed and never reaching conscious awareness. So you don't have any of those savant-like abilities. But if they are, then you do. And it gives us a window. When we see them, we say, this is extraordinary. How is it possible that a brain can do that, right? The gifts, you know, the gifts of memory that people have, or ability to calculate, you know, the various savant gifts seem like magic to us. But what they're giving us is a new way, I think, to appreciate just how extraordinary what's happening under the hood is in all of us. And it illustrates the fact that we can have capabilities that maybe never surface in our entire life, right? And that what we can, we're capable of at any given moment is this product of how our brain is configured, what networks are being suppressed, which ones are active, and that expressing those, you know, what you're capable of is not just a function of learning, but about the different modes that your brain is being put in throughout your day, throughout your life.
2: Dr. Josh Turknet is a board-certified neurologist, founder of the Institute for Performance Neurology, and author of The Genius and the Imposter, The Neuroscience of Unlocking Human Potential. Josh, thank you so much for joining us.
3: Thanks. It's been a pleasure.
2: 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Again, I'm Chris Boyd. Thanks for listening. Have a great day.

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1: Stardate, August 21st. The space around our solar system is cloudy. Astronomers have mapped 15 individual clouds within a few hundred light years. The clouds are moving in different directions, and they have different mixtures of ingredients. Some of those ingredients were forged by exploding stars. Over the past few years, scientists have used one of those ingredients to trace the solar system's path through the local interstellar cloud. It's about 30 light years across, and we're close to its edge, perhaps in the transition zone with the next cloud. The scientists have looked at a radioactive form of iron that's produced when a massive star explodes as a supernova. The explosion scatters the atoms, creating clouds of debris, including iron-rich dust grains. As Earth flies through a cloud, it sweeps up some of the dust, which falls to the surface. The scientists have found the iron in sediments on the bottom of the ocean and in fresh snow in Antarctica. And recently, they found it in layers of ice deposited 40,000 to 80,000 years ago, also in the Antarctic. Those samples fell to Earth before the others did, and they have lower amounts of the radioactive iron. That could mean that Earth was just entering the local cloud during that period. The amount of iron went up as we passed deeper into the cloud. Now, the amount is going down again, perhaps heralding the solar system's exit from the local cloud. Today's program was made possible by Mercer Caverns, in Calaveras County, in California's historic gold country. More information at mercercaverns.net. For the University of Texas McDonald Observatory, I'm Billy Henry.
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8: The economic impact of war extends far beyond Iran.
9: The UAE is really right at the heart of this conflict.
8: I'm Carolyn Beeler. An economy built on oil, trade, and tourism take a hit. 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
10: We have our next step ready. We will become their worst nightmare.
8: This comes as Spain manages an influx of migrants from Morocco. Plus, a Haitian writer looks no farther than his neighborhood for inspiration.
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8: And the man who made Toyota the most popular car company in the world.
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13: Live from NPR News in Washington, I'm Ryland Barton. The Supreme Court's Chief Justice is allowing President Trump to continue construction of his at least $300 million White House ballroom project. For now, Trump celebrated the temporary ruling during a rally in South Carolina.
14: I just want to thank the Supreme Court and the Chief Justice, and we have a ruling that it's proceed when they say proceed, I think that's a good thing.
13: Lower courts had ordered a halt to the project, saying it must have congressional approval. As NPR's Tamara Keith reports, Trump now calls this a military installation as well as a ballroom.
0: The existence of the bunker and the need to replace it because it had been destroyed as part of this process came out in some of the earlier legal filings. But since then, the president has really been piling it on about how this is such a national security issue, not just the underground bunker, but then also saying it's going to be a drone port. It's a military installation. This isn't just a ballroom. This is national security.
13: NPR's Tamara Keith reporting. The social media platform TikTok and its affiliates will pay $400 million to settle litigation brought by the Department of Justice in 2024. NPR's John Ruich reports the company was accused of violating a federal law to protect children's privacy online.
15: The Department of Justice had alleged that TikTok collected, stored, and processed vast amounts of data from its users, including millions of American children under 13, in violation of the Children's Online Privacy Protection Act. The Department of Justice says since the complaint was filed, TikTok has undergone significant changes to aspects of its business, including ownership and management. The Trump administration brokered a deal for a U.S. version of TikTok to be spun off from its Chinese owner ByteDance earlier this year and put in the hands of American investors. The Department of Justice says TikTok has since implemented extensive measures to strengthen safeguards for young users. John Ruich, NPR News.
13: A military source tells the NPR the Navy is considering renaming an aircraft carrier under construction for President Trump. NPR's Quill Lawrence reports it was supposed to be named for Black World War II hero Doris Miller.
16: In 1941, Doris, or Dory Miller, was working in the mess hall of a ship under attack in Pearl Harbor. He dragged the wounded to safety and then downed two Japanese planes with an anti-aircraft gun he'd never been trained to fire. He died at war 2 years later.
17: Dory Miller died in a line of duty at age 24. He's the first Black man to receive the Navy Cross.
16: Kyle Bibby with the Black Veterans Project is outraged by reports that the aircraft carrier might be named for President Trump instead of Miller.
17: The Navy should be focusing on supporting current sailors serving and fighting in this war rather than finding ways to honor the politicians who actually started this war.
16: A spokesman told NPR the Navy has no announcement at this time. Quill Lawrence, NPR News.
13: This is NPR News. Harvard University Medical School has agreed to pay $53 million to settle a lawsuit over its former morgue manager's illegal sale of human remains. Cedric Lodge was sentenced to 8 years in prison last year for selling body parts. His wife and six others were also sentenced. Harvard says Lodge acted without their knowledge. Flock cameras, the automated license plate readers police use to track vehicles, are facing growing resistance. As NPR's Meg Anderson reports, some people are vandalizing them.
18: Flock cameras capture billions of license plates every month. Police leaders say that has helped them find stolen vehicles and missing people. But legal experts say the technology raises privacy concerns. Now, some people are taking matters into their own hands. According to an NPR review, Flock cameras have been vandalized or stolen in at least 36 states. Garrett Langley is the CEO of Flock.
19: These are people being amped up to go do something. And I don't think that they're being given the level of information they should, that they're also committing a felony.
18: Langley says if people have concerns, they should take it up with their city council. And many people have. According to the advocacy group DFLOC, at least 100 cities have deactivated the cameras or canceled their contracts. Meg Anderson, NPR News.
13: Nigeria's president has ordered investigation into a man accused of creating a fake government agency. The National Brands Development and Made in Nigeria Special Project Office was operating illegally. This is the second fake agency uncovered recently. This is NPR News.
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8: This is The World. I'm Carolyn Beeler. Thank you for joining us on this Friday. We start today's show with an update on the migrant crisis off the coast of Morocco. 500 unhoused Moroccan girls are on their way to mainland Spain. The Spanish government is moving them there. The girls were among the more than 70,000 migrants who crossed over from Morocco in July to the Spanish enclave of Ceuta in North Africa. Several thousand of those migrants are still in Ceuta, living in precarious conditions. The incident set off a crisis for Spain and warnings from much of Europe to close that border. Under pressure, Spain promised to return all the migrants to Morocco, but that is proving impossible, as the world's Jerry Haddon reports.
1: Ceuta remains overwhelmed. Yesterday, police marched 1,800 homeless migrants from the enclave's main beach to a hastily assembled encampment inland. But thousands remain on the streets, and locals say their nerves are frayed. A shopkeeper, who only gave his name as Luis, says he helped protect a local supermarket when 1,000 migrants tried to push their way in, desperate for food. I spoke to them in Arabic, he told Spanish TV, asking them to calm down. We offered them bread, and they just ripped it from our hands. We had to pull down the iron gate, he says. It was inhuman. The Spanish government has been promising swift solutions to this crisis. It has said it would send the migrants back to Morocco, but doing so in many cases would violate Spanish and European law. Children without parents, for example, cannot just be deported. Like these hundreds of underage girls who've been sleeping outside on carpets and mattresses. Soon, they'll be arriving in better-equipped shelters on the Spanish mainland. The European Union has said humanitarian laws must be respected, but it has called on Spain's Socialist Party Prime Minister, Pedro Sanchez, to deport the remaining migrants back to Morocco post-haste. Sanchez is getting the same message at home from opponents on the right.
21: Que quienes entraron ilegalmente y siguen aquí de forma ilegal han de volver a su país.
1: The leader of Spain's conservative popular party, Alberto Feijóo, said this week that all those who entered Spain illegally and are still here must go back home. It can be voluntary, he said, or we'll expel them. And when I say everyone, he said, that means everyone, even children. The popular party has drifted to the right on migration issues as extremist parties gain traction with their nationalist movement in Spain and beyond.
22: Europeans, it's 2 minutes to midnight. Right now, as you're watching this video, thousands of immigrants are pouring into our borders. And I don't have to tell you what that's like. You know it. I know it. We all know it.
1: This is a campaign video for a far-right nativist initiative called the Save Europe Act. The face of the campaign is a Dutch activist named Eva Vlaardingerbroek. The Save Europe Act calls on the EU to ban all non-Western immigration into the bloc and to deport anyone not, quote, ethno-culturally European. They refer to this as remigration.
23: Now in to deliver the 500,000 signatures of the Save Europe Act that this institution is trying to ignore.
1: On July 15th, Vlaardingerbroek and a small crowd of supporters brought what they claimed were 450,000 signatures to European Commission headquarters in Brussels. They demanded a debate on remigration. The Commission said no, saying the Save Europe Act discriminates based on ethnic origin. But organizers pledged to keep pushing.
10: We have our next step ready. We will become their worst nightmare.
1: Or at least they'll organize more protests. There's one tomorrow in Barcelona and next Saturday in Madrid. But turnout for the Save Europe Act launch in Portugal earlier this year brought out only a few hundred supporters, hardly nightmare numbers. Still, experts say anti-immigrant sentiment is real and on the rise across the continent. Prime Minister Sanchez is on vacation this week and has not offered comment on the ongoing crisis. His interior and foreign ministers have refused to appear before a Senate committee.
24: Yo creo que el gobierno está haciendo todo lo que está en su mano para resolver este problema.
1: But Spain's transport minister, Oscar Puente, spoke out this week. He said that the government is doing everything it can to resolve the crisis and asked people to be patient. But Spain's also getting heat from Morocco, of all places, the very country that did next to nothing to stop the mass crossing in July. Here's Morocco's Justice Minister, Abdellatif Wahbi, in comments to the Spanish news agency EFE earlier this week. We prevent immigrants, Moroccans and Africans, from crossing. But once they reach Spain, he said, they're accepted and granted residency status. Wahbi was referring to Spain's recent decision to legalize the status of nearly a million immigrants who are in the country without permission. Morocco says that's only enticing more people to attempt the dangerous crossing. If Spain ultimately accepts these migrants, Wahbi said, why don't we just hand them over? Instead of trying to stop them with border fences and soldiers, he said. As for the 500 girls soon headed for the Spanish peninsula, their future is hardly clear. Many of Spain's regions say they won't take them in, despite a law saying they must. For The World, I'm Cherry Haddon, Barcelona.
8: The United Arab Emirates has spent decades building itself into a place where not just the oil business thrives, but all kinds of business, including trade, finance, shipping, and tourism. But the war with Iran is putting that model under pressure. The UAE this week suspended all trade and financial transactions with Iran, one of its major trading partners, and the wider conflict is disrupting many businesses. Robert Mogulnicki has been watching all of this closely. He's the founder of Polysphere Advisory. That's an investment and economic consulting firm focused on Europe, Africa, and the Middle East.
3: A number of very important sectors for the country, whether we're talking aviation, tourism, or logistics, have been severely affected. And with the Iran war persisting for the foreseeable future, the future of these industries is still in limbo.
8: And just spell out for us why those sectors have been so impacted.
3: Let's just take tourism, for example. I think the reasons are pretty obvious. There have been significant disruptions that prevented travelers from coming to the region and to the UAE. And also there are just broader concerns about the security environment in the region as well, even for some of those travelers and business people who would like to and could travel to the UAE.
8: I know that the UAE doesn't publish economic stats like, for example, the U.S. does. But is there a way to quantify how much pain the UAE's economy has been under? So a reduction in foreign investment or how much the tourism industry has been in decline?
3: You can get a sense of how businesses are feeling and business sentiment from PMI readings.
8: PMI? Can you tell us what that acronym means?
3: Purchasing Managers Index. So I mean, there are a number of different PMI readings that you can refer to, but I mean, some of the kind of industry standard ones are showing us figures that are indicating declining business sentiment in the country. And I think that's to be expected given the nature of this conflict.
8: For folks who might not be familiar with, you know, what the UAE's economy looks like, how vulnerable is it to this type of regional instability? I mean, I know a lot of their money comes from oil. They also are building their tourism sector. So are they vulnerable to this type of volatility?
3: Where there are acute pressure points for the UAE has to do, one, with energy. So the country's capital, Abu Dhabi, is driven largely by the oil and gas sector. This is where most of the country's hydrocarbon reserves reside. So the UAE has had some ability to reroute their hydrocarbon exports using pipelines that they have that bypass the Strait of Hormuz. A number of those industries and companies that depend on the Strait of Hormuz for normal business operations are also going to feel a significant pinch. Now, finally, I should just add that the country itself is broken up into a number of different emirates.
8: Mm-hmm.
3: You do have a lot of the energy wealth in Abu Dhabi, but you also have Dubai and other northern emirates, which are largely driven by non-oil economies. And these are the economies that are really dependent upon tourism, on business travelers, events and entertainment, and in a range of other non-oil economies. And many of those sectors have been significantly impacted by the Iran war as well. So when you add that all up, it's, again, this is a story where the UAE has some capability to manage these stressors on their economy, but the longer this Iran war drags on, it's going to be a difficult juggle to manage.
8: We heard a lot in the early months of the war of the pinch that lower income, like service workers, were feeling in places like Dubai, the many, many foreign workers who are there working in the entertainment or hospitality sectors. Do you have any sense of how they are faring now, so many months into this war?
3: As you noted, there's a huge expatriate population in this country. It's about 90% of the country is our residents, not Emirati citizens. An even higher proportion of the labor market is occupied by expatriate citizens. So many of those expatriates are working in the service-related industries. And those are particularly the ones that are under pressure. That's going to have an impact in the UAE, but it's also going to have an impact on the host countries from wherein those expatriates live and send, under normal years, significant remittances back home.
8: Where are a lot of those workers from? So which regions might be feeling the slowdown of remittances the most?
3: South Asia and Southeast Asia in particular. I mean, you have a huge population of Indians, also Pakistanis, Bangladeshis in particular in the UAE.
8: We have been speaking about the impacts of the war itself, the regional instability, but there's also the policy response to the war. The United Arab Emirates this week just announced an embargo on Iran, cutting off trade with Iran. What does that mean for the economy in the UAE?
3: I think it's going to be worse for the economy in Iran.
8: Right.
3: This is a relationship that has been longstanding, but at the end of the day, it's an asymmetric relationship. Iran really values its economic ties with the UAE much more than the UAE needs Iran.
8: We've been focusing in on the UAE here. Can you give us just a quick roundup of what else is going on in the region economically?
3: So you have some countries that have been impacted much more so than others, both in terms of their ability to export oil and gas and thus derive government revenues, and also the kind of broader economic growth picture. So those countries have been your Kuwaits, your Qatars, your Bahrains, and even Iraq. All of those countries are located on the inside of the Strait of Hormuz, and thus they have a much greater exposure to any disruptions to the Strait of Hormuz. Those countries also have fewer alternate routes to get their energy exports out to market. And the ones that do have these alternate routes have really seriously been trying to exploit them and make good use of them. But the going is going to be pretty tough for those countries until we see some type of resolution to the regional conflict or a normalization of traffic through the Strait of Hormuz.
8: Robert Mogilnicki is the founder of Polysphere Advisors.
3: And the ones that do have these alternate routes have really seriously been trying to exploit them and make good use of them. But the going is going to be pretty tough for those countries until we see some type of resolution to the regional conflict.

0: Now, in Hungary, the Danube River is so low that there's not enough water to fully cool the country's main nuclear power plant. So officials are taking drastic steps, including sinking barges in the river to raise water levels. Crews over the past week filled two barges with water near the Paks nuclear plant. They controlled sinking as a temporary measure, but officials say it has already raised water levels around the plant as much as 6 inches. They're also building an underwater dam as a longer-term measure, but that'll take weeks to complete. In a video, Hungary's Prime Minister Peter Major says with little rain in the forecast, the river could stay dangerously low for months. This summer's extreme heat and drought have strained nuclear plants across Europe. Romania shut down its last operating nuclear power plant last week due to low water. France turned off 6 reactors this summer. The situation in Hungary is a little more urgent. The Paks plant provides almost half of the country's electricity. Major says the sunk barges and other measures should allow the reactors to return to full power by next week. Up next, the Ebola outbreak in the Democratic Republic of Congo is now the worst in the country's history, and health officials are pivoting, trying to build trust to contain the outbreak. 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
2: 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Stops for a second and Curb Your Enthusiasm begins.
3: Yes, right.
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5: Hi, I'm Steve Harrison, WFAE's political reporter. 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
0: This is The World. I'm Carolyn Beeler. The Ebola outbreak in the Democratic Republic of Congo is now the worst in the country's history and the second largest ever. A record number of people, more than 2,300, have died, and nearly 5,000 people have contracted the disease. So far, efforts to contain the outbreak have had little success. That is prompting health officials to reshape their strategy. The new focus is relying on community leaders who already have local ties to build trust. Tim Birindwa is training those leaders. He's a community health coordinator with the International Rescue Committee and just spent nearly 10 weeks in the city of Bunia, the epicenter of the outbreak. He says a key reason there's a lack of trust there is because it is a conflict zone.
6: They have faced a lot of war. They have faced a lot of displacement. And when it comes to the outbreak, you know, everybody's mobilized. People want to go and respond. But people within the community, they are like, we have been being killed by different armed groups. As you know, there are too many in DRC. But no one has come to rescue us. So then why are you involved? When are you coming like this during this outbreak?
0: Mm.
6: They are seeing this like a kind of coming to do business within the community. Because we do hire a lot of vehicles, we do hire a lot of staff, guest house, hotels. So then the community is seeing this like a business and it's reducing the trust within the community.
0: So do local community members think that the folks coming in to try to help are kind of profiteering on this outbreak rather than actually trying to help?
6: Yeah, they are trying to think that it's not Ebola, but they are coming to do business.
0: Okay.
6: When the outbreak started, some health workers were infected as well. And due to that, health workers were infected. Someone who have never been at school, someone who have never understood how the outbreak do spread, or they have their own understanding of the outbreak, due to some religious issue in DRC, because, you know, there are many religious in DRC, this is bringing the community to don't trust the health workers.
0: This lack of trust that you have outlined, how is it impacting the spread of Ebola? Can you connect the dots for us? Is this directly leading to more people getting sick?
6: Yeah. So when

0: someone is sick, instead of going at the health facility to seek for health care, they go either in the church to get prayers, they go to the traditional healers, and during this time, they are contaminating those people who are praying in the same place. Mm. They are contaminating people who are going to the same health traditional healers, and they are using motorbike for displacement. So they do contaminate people around the roads, including motorbike and other people around.
1: So people are not going to health centers and they're going elsewhere thinking they can get help there, and that is leading to additional infections.
0: Yeah, not all of them are going at the health facility to seek for care.
1: So I want to get now to the work you are doing to try to overcome this lack of trust. You have trained community leaders, people who do not work in healthcare, in addition to community health workers. Why take that approach? Why reach out to the larger community?
0: You know, it's very difficult for us to contain the outbreak if we do not involve the community directly, because they have trust within their own community. They have trust with the youth in the community. So we are working with them. We train them to let them know the risk of not being involved in the containment of the outbreak. And once we are training, we have trained them. They have a voice within the community. Once they speak, people do understand, people do listen to them. And from that, we are sure that this strategy, as it worked in the previous outbreak, will also support us to contain the outbreak. Mm.
1: What kinds of people are you training, and what exactly are you telling them?
0: Yeah, for any community engagement, we are training like religious leaders. We are training those traditional healers. We are training the motorbike leaders in different locations. We are training teachers, priests, and those pastors. So the message is to let them that the Ebola exists, the sign and symptom, how it spreads, and how we can contain it by using infection prevention and control, but also by sharing information, by going to health facility early to seek health care instead of staying at home, because this is increasing the risk of the contamination within the community by staying home. But also we are insisting in those messages on safe and dignity burial, because the community has been having like a kind of perception, like as Ebola doesn't exist, when we talk about safe and dignity burial, it's not someone they are going to bury, it's just they are burying an empty body. So there is nobody in the dead bag, so they don't understand and trust this. That's why we are involving them and try to make sure they do understand, yes.
1: So because burial practices are traditionally different there, when they don't see the body in this kind of Ebola containment type of burial, they believe that there is no body and that thus the outbreak is made up or exaggerated?
0: Yeah, that's the reason, because based on the culture and the practice, when someone has died, they have to make sure they wash the body. They have to make sure everybody's touching and saying goodbye to the body. So now these practices are not acceptable during this outbreak. So it's bringing another mistrust in terms of the outbreak here.
1: Can you tell if this approach, this building trust in the larger community, if it is working?
0: So no, I don't have data for now because we are still in the process of training people.
1: But you said this is an approach that has been proven to work in past Ebola outbreaks.
0: Exactly.
1: You are Congolese, I believe not from Bunia, though correct me if I'm wrong there, but you are from Congo. I'm wondering if that is important for the work that you are doing in building trust, that you are, you know, from the same country as the folks you're working with.
0: Yes, because, you know, when we are involving local people as well, it's better to understand for them. So we are engaging with local people and we tell them we are from this part of the country, we are from this region, and we have faced this in the previous outbreak. So it makes even me proud to see that I can contribute on my knowledge within my own country to help and support the community within the same country. Those sharing information are helping us also to bring them understanding the good practices.
1: Mm. You have worked on past Ebola outbreaks there in the DRC. Does this feel similar to you? Does it feel distinct or different than past outbreaks?
0: No, I worked in the previous outbreak, but what is making this one different a little bit, it's because of the insecurity within the zone, which is hard to reach. in terms of going as a humanitarian. You know, there are places where there's a security. There are places when you want to go and implement activities, it's very difficult. So yeah, this is one of the difference. But from the previous experience, it helped and we got positive results.
1: But the fact that this is a conflict zone makes it harder to get there, makes it harder to work securely there, and that feels different.
0: Yeah, it makes a difference.
1: Tim Birendwa is an emergency health coordinator for the International Rescue Committee. We reached him in Kinshasa.

0: More global stories are coming your way. Stick around. You're with The World.
1: Hey, it's Maria Hinojosa from Latino USA. You know, the thought of getting rid of a vehicle you love but no longer need can bring up a lot of mixed emotions, like great memories of road trips, vacations, and special moments. 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Here's a thought. Donate that car. 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

0: This is The World. I'm Carolyn Beeler. Israelis head to the polls in October to vote in what some say is the most consequential general election in the country's history. Benjamin Netanyahu is trying to extend his already historic tenure as Israel's longest-serving prime minister. But opposition parties say it is high time for change. Stephanie Fried has this profile of a candidate aiming to become the youngest parliamentarian in Israeli history.
1: It's Friday morning in central Tel Aviv, and Dizengoff Square in the city center is packed with young people, buying groceries, running errands before the Sabbath starts, and catching up with friends in open-air cafes. It's the perfect canvassing spot for a campaigner who, in a few months, might be Israel's youngest ever member of parliament.
2: Shalem.
3: Shalem.
1: Ah, you're Shalev, a passerby comments. Will you make it into the Knesset? I will, Shalev tells him. Good luck, the man wishes. Finally, things may get fixed. Shalev is Yonatan Shalev. At 23, he's a budding politician, handpicked in April to join former Prime Minister Naftali Bennett and former Foreign Minister Yair Lapid's joint centrist Biyachad, or Together Party campaign. On this hot and humid Friday morning, Shalev is handing out party stickers to passers-by at a makeshift booth set up on central Tel Aviv's Dizengoff Square. As we talk, he is repeatedly recognized. Wow, Yonatan, I'm a huge fan, a teenager gushes, shaking his hand. Shalev's target demographic shapes his campaigning style.
4: I go to festivals, to beer festivals. I go to parties. We're having a good time, and I think that's the best thing you can do in a political campaign. That's how you bring young people. Young people don't really care about politics.
1: But Shalev wasn't always having a good time. That's what brought him to politics. That's Shalev last year at a Foreign Affairs and Defense Committee meeting, screaming at committee members who favor excusing ultra-Orthodox citizens from military service. Soldiers burned alive in their tank and you're talking politics, he raged. Do you even hear yourselves? He was ejected from that meeting, but refused to stay silent. As an elite commando squadron commander who served hundreds of days in combat on multiple fronts after Hamas rampaged through southern Israel in October 2023, he felt compelled to act.
4: The younger generation that they used to call us the TikTok generation here in Israel is the generation that saved Israel in the past 2.5 years.
1: After that meeting, Shalev formed Shoulder to Shoulder, an NGO devoted to military reservists that rapidly became Israel's biggest ever nonprofit. Most members are in their late teens and 20s, the generation paying the highest price and shouldering the heaviest burden for the government's military decisions in recent years. That generation is Shalev's political calling card. Here's Michelle, a 24-year-old Israeli.
5: I've been following Yonatan on Twitter, so I know his work, I know what he does, I know how much he cares.
1: Demographically, this election debuts a record number of first-time 18 to 22-year-old voters whose key concerns include costs of living, homeland security, and victory over opponents. Of the more than 7,000 soldiers killed and injured in combat since October 2023, 75% are under 30. Professor Kobi Michael is a senior Middle East and military researcher at Israel's National Security Studies and Misgav Institutes. He says this may be Shalev's moment because
6: the heavy burden on the shoulders of the IDF, mainly on the burden of the reservists. We are talking about something which is totally mad. Reservists that serve 700 days, 2 years in the last 2.5 years. They have no life. They lost their job. People were divorced. They don't see their children.
1: That burden fans out beyond reservists to friends, neighbors, and loved ones. I keep looking at him because I recognize him. A mature woman on a bicycle stops to tell Yonatan and his peers, my husband thought maybe I'm into young people. I say, why not? Let's make the switch to the younger generation, she jokes, and wishes him luck. As she rides away, Yonatan shares something the woman confided during their conversation.
4: She said that she lost her son in a war at the age of 26.
1: loss, obligation, dedication, and reconstructing the future. Those are forces driving Shalev.
4: A lot of people who don't live in Israel, it's hard for them to understand how much, as a human, we admire the country. I mean, the country for us as Jews, I mean, after we've been through so much, after the Holocaust, after all these agonizing wars, this country means a lot to us. It's more than just a piece of land. It's something that we had to fight for. It's something that so many Jews died in order to, for us to live in this amazing country, in these amazing cities with these amazing people.
1: There are other young faces on the campaign trail, but Yonatan's is the youngest, the grandson of an Israeli war hero, a UN ambassador, and deputy mayor of Jerusalem. His role models include Rabbi Joshua Heschel, who walked alongside Dr. Martin Luther King Jr. in the 1965 Selma, Alabama Civil Rights March, and Israel's first prime minister, David Ben-Gurion. Shalev says he tries to live by Ben-Gurion's mantra, Israel should be a light unto nations.
4: Do the right thing at the right time and not be scared to jump into the muddy waters.
2: Do you think this government is doing the right thing at the right time?
4: No, I don't think so.
1: For the world, I'm Stephanie Fried, Tel Aviv.
0: Drive the roads in any country and you're likely to see one brand more than any other. Toyota, the most popular car company in the world. That is thanks in large part to one man, Hiroshi Okuda, who served as CEO and then chairman of the Japanese automaker from 1995 to 2006. Last week, Toyota announced that Okuda had died at the age of 93. As the world's transportation correspondent Jeremy Siegel reports, Okuda is being remembered as a leader who helped transform Toyota into a global powerhouse during a turbulent time.
3: Let's go back to Detroit in the 1980s, when anti-Japanese sentiments were spreading due to massive layoffs in the domestic auto industry.
7: And now, get the facts. This is TV2 Eyewitness News at 11.
3: In this old news clip from 82, a reporter stands in front of a crowd as men and women line up to take turns literally smashing a Toyota with a hammer.
8: That's right, Bev. The car you're looking at, a 78 Toyota Corolla donated by Hoop McInerney in Oak Park. We've got Tim Donovan here taking his frustrations out on this 78 Toyota.
3: At the time, oil prices were spiking, and large gas guzzlers made by the big three American makers, Chrysler, Ford, and GM, were becoming less attractive to consumers. Local factories took a big hit, and fuel-efficient Japanese imports like Toyota's flooded the market.
9: I worked in Detroit for a couple of years for AP, and that was exactly about the time when it was happening.
3: Yuri Kageyama is a Tokyo-based correspondent for the Associated Press, who's covered Toyota and the global auto industry for decades. While in Detroit, she found herself in the midst of the anti-Japanese bias, including racial slurs.
9: I would have to go cover these auto workers, and they would tell me, you know, the J word. They say to my face, like, oh, the J word is taking away our jobs. And, you know, they're picketing and so on. And I couldn't tell them, you know, hello, I am a J word.
3: As Kageyama tells me, it was an interesting moment for Toyota. On the one hand, sales were booming. On the other, there was backlash that continued through the 80s and into the early 90s. And the company needed the right person to help see them through it. Someone who thought outside the box.
9: Toyota started out as a family company, so the presidents or the CEOs in the beginning were from that family.
3: Enter Hiroshi Okuda, a longtime veteran of the company who was notable for a few reasons. One, he wasn't a Toyota. Two, he was unusually tall. And three, he had a more bombastic personality than traditional Japanese business leaders at the time.
9: He was a very dramatic guy.
10: He was kind of aggressive, a bit of a troublemaker, and different than other polite Toyota leaders.
3: That's Jeffrey Liker, a professor emeritus at the University of Michigan and author of a book about Toyota management called The Toyota Way. He says after Okuda took the reins in 1995, he launched a campaign to double down and sell even more cars in America, which other executives saw as risky given the mounting anti-Japanese sentiments. But he did it in a clever way, by also expanding Toyota's manufacturing footprint in America. A way of saying, hey, we're not just selling our cars here, we're building them here too.
10: He was investing in American workers, he was investing in American businesses while he was growing the business, and nothing bad happened.
3: As Okuda steadied the company's image, he also oversaw one of the most monumental innovations of the contemporary auto world.
11: There's a change happening. It begins with Prius, Toyota's revolutionary hybrid vehicle.
3: The Prius, the world's first mass-produced gasoline-electric hybrid. According to Liker, when Okuda became president, the Prius was just an engineering pet project, an experiment with a far-off launch date looked at suspiciously by other executives.
10: He could have easily said, let's kill it, which many CEOs would do in the West. Instead, he says, this is the most important project in the company. Let's push up the date by a year.
3: It was a massive success, first launching in Japan.
10: And then it became kind of the darling of California as the green vehicle to be seen in. And suddenly it was cool to have a hybrid.
3: The company doubled its sales targets and launched a new era of fuel-efficient vehicles, one that continues today with the explosion of electric cars like Tesla's and China's BYD. After overseeing the Prius launch, Okuda continued with the company as president until 2006, 2 years before Toyota officially became the world's top-selling automaker. But it was a path that he forged before retiring in 2018. And for the past 8 years, he stayed out of the public eye with his family. According to the company, Okuda died of natural causes. For The World, I'm Jeremy Siegel.

0: Chaos in and around the Strait of Hormuz and the Red Sea is spreading down the African coast. Earlier this week, two ships were seized by Somali pirates. Four other ships were recently taken, meaning more than 100 seafarers are currently being held hostage. Somali piracy had been largely curbed since its peak about 15 years ago, but experts are concerned the blockades and conflicts in major shipping routes could open the door for a true resurgence in Somali waters. Omar Mahmoud is with the International Crisis Group. He tells me there have been flare-ups in the region for several months.
1: Now, this is nowhere near the level of what piracy was 15 years ago, when you had upwards of 200 attacks a year. So it's still very much in its infancy. We've seen other flare-ups since then. I mean, for a while, pirate attacks went down to zero. But they, you know, in recent years, we've had a few other flare-ups as well. End of 2023, early 2024, for example, is one of those periods. And fundamentally, I think the issue is on land. I mean, pirate networks have continued to exist. It's just the opportunity isn't always there for them. And so, you know, they try out this activity every now and then. And I think what's happening now is they sense an opportunity.
0: And why would they sense an opportunity now? I mean, there is chaos in the Strait of Hormuz. But, you know, does that mean authorities are distracted or something?
1: Yeah, I think it has a twofold effect. So kind of the wider dynamics that are going on, Straits of Hormuz and even the threat of the Houthis around the Bab al-Mandab. I mean, what this is doing is basically, first of all, patrolling from navies and other ships off the Somali waters is decreasing at some level. You know, it's kind of the tension shifting more northwards to some of these other threats. And then at the same time, commercial ships are diverting some of their routes to go around the southern coast of Africa instead of through some of these passageways. So there are actually more ships traveling off the Somali water. So you have this combination of decreased patrolling, but more ships. Mm. And so I think at some level, you know, success breeds further incidents, unfortunately. So if you have one ship that's hijacked, you have other groups that then tend to mobilize and say, okay, well, this is a time for us to act as well.
0: What kinds of ships have been taken?
1: So there's been merchant vessels, cargo vessels, and some tankers mostly. You know, sometimes what the pirates will do is take a smaller ship and then hijack that, and they'll turn that into a mothership, meaning use that ship to go much further. So it's kind of a stepping stone. So they start kind of with something smaller and then work away a bit larger, and then they can go further in the Indian Ocean, Gulf of Aden area, and target some of these larger commercial vessels.
0: Are these the same pirates we saw 15 years ago or belonging to the same groups, or is something different going on here?
1: Yeah, I mean, it's the same area more or less. I mean, some of those groups from 15 years ago aren't as active today. And there are some new players in this, but generally it's the same wider area and the same sort of coastline, where you have different factions that are operating mostly clan-based. So there is some remnants, I would say, but some of these groups have also been refashioned more in recent years.
0: This might be hard to answer, but does this look like the kind of spike that might die down if things settle down in the Strait of Hormuz, or is this possibly the start of something larger?
1: Yeah, so I mean, fundamentally, piracy, again, is a crime of opportunity. So if the opportunity is there, the pirate networks will continue. And so, you know, a couple years ago, I mentioned that flare up. You know, what kind of stopped that flare up at some level was there was some escalatory reaction. So, for example, you had different countries' navies intercepting some of the ships or trying to rescue some of the ships. The Indian Navy, for example, came over into Somali waters at that point. And so that raised the costs, and it raised kind of a deterrence level. If you don't have that, then I think the pirates will continue to see some opportunities and whatnot. So at one level, I think that, you know, if it's not made harder for the pirates to basically do this activity, they will continue. Commercial ships can also kind of reenact some of the security measures that they had in place before at the heyday of Somali piracy. But once attacks kind of slowed, you know, some of those measures, I think, were downgraded. So that's one aspect of it. But the other aspect is the onshore element of this. And this is what often gets overlooked. And this is why, you know, even though we had piracy 15 years ago, we're still talking about it today at a different scale, but it's still there today. Because onshore, the groups have continued to exist, the grievances that kind of feed into the wider piracy network around overfishing, about the destruction of local Somali livelihoods along this coastline, those continue as well. So I think you can get to a point where you reestablish deterrence and maybe the pirates go quiet again. But without that accompanying element onshore as well, I think it's just a matter of time before we see another one of these flare-ups.
0: What does this mean for ships that have to sail in this area?
1: Well, it means they'll probably have to start implementing security measures once again, as in, you know, some of them, you know, before the practices were arguing that you should have your own security on board, you should have water cannons, these types of things to deter pirate activity. So I think they're going to have to start implementing those measures once again. They're going to have to consider their routes and insurance premiums go up and these types of things as well. So, but fundamentally, I think getting back to some of those security measures will probably be the first response. The second would probably be, you know, countries in the region maybe coming together to sort of try to address the issue as well, because that was part of the story 15 years ago.
0: Omar Mahmoud is a senior analyst focused on Somalia and the Horn of Africa with the International Crisis Group. Coming up, a Haitian author opens a window into his country through fictional stories inspired by truth. 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
7: I'm climate reporter Zachary Turner. Every week, we're answering your questions about climate and energy. What's up with my high power bill? Should I be worried about data centers coming to my community? Are we burning fewer fossil fuels? No matter what you're curious about, WFAE's Climate News newsletter has you covered. 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
0: This is The World. I'm Carolyn Beeler. Acclaimed Haitian writer Lionel Trouillot grew up under the harsh Duvalier dictators who ruled Haiti from the mid-50s to the mid-80s. But the suffering that surrounded him didn't register when he was young.
8: My father was both a professor and a lawyer, and we were not paying attention to the people having nothing in their life, no house, no job. And those people were there. But at the time, we did not see them.
0: In his 20s, he says he learned to see them, and their stories make up his latest book, Simple Stories, 22 fictional vignettes that serve as a window into everyday life in Haiti. Lionel Trouillot spoke with me earlier this week from Port-au-Prince. So you write in the prologue that this book is for the humble and the downtrodden, although you put it much more nicely, because the winners in life, those who love and have money and have power, reality serves them, whereas fiction needs to serve those with fewer options. And those are kind of the folks you focus on in these stories. I was struck that many of the stories in this collection evoked a feeling of, let's say, ambiguity. Often characters are doing something that the reader recognizes as wrong, but that the reader still sympathizes with the characters for doing, like a down-on-her-luck woman stealing a leg of goat. I'm wondering if that's something that's attractive to you as a writer, getting readers to kind of grapple with why people are driven to do bad things.
8: Yeah, why do people do the things they do? And what's going on in their minds, and what brings them to do those things? And I always say one must try to see with the other's eyes, to listen with the other's ears. I'm not writing judgmental stories. It's very easy when you're not in a situation to say, well, this is wrong, this is right. But wrongs and rights are very often decided by the social position of people. And to get back to the idea that fiction must give something to those who have nothing in their real life, it's a power between people, power between sexes, power between societies. Then I think at least we owe that to them.
0: Mm-hmm. the story of the woman who stole a leg of goat that is titled The Lady in the Supermarket, and she steals that leg of goat from a former colleague while they're chatting in line at the grocery store. Was there something in particular that sparked that story idea for you?
8: I like to say that I don't have much imagination. Most of those stories are based on actual facts of life. And
0: so that actually happened?
8: Yeah.
0: Did it happen to you?
8: You know, no, not to me. It happened to a good friend. Most of the stories are based on actual facts of life. And I don't think we have to force ourselves to imagine, to create awful situations that make people's life difficult.
0: Don't have to use too much imagination, you're saying.
8: I'm saying the reality is bad enough, is rich enough of those awful situations. And a writer can help us see what is happening and that we don't see.
0: Lionel, we talk on this program a lot about what is happening in Haiti right now. It cannot be an easy place to live. There's lack of government control, lack of infrastructure, grinding poverty for so many people. What is life like there for you day to day as a writer?
8: Oh, well, I write. that's one thing, but I also do lots of workshops. And I've been recently having workshops in Haitian prisons. And I do workshops with young people wanting to become writers. I also, with my sister, we run a cultural center in Delmar, and we have cultural activities every day. So I'm keeping busy. But like you said, life is not easy in Haiti, but it's so worse for so many people, so that I don't complain.
0: Mm.
8: I don't complain. And there's a question I really don't like when people ask, why do you live there? I live there because I was born into life living there, even though I spent some years abroad. But I'm living there like 12 million people are living there, and we don't ask ourselves every day, why do we stay? Or we don't all want to live. What we really want is that it's for changes to happen in Haiti, for the poor to have a better life, for a society with more social justice and more goods for the majority of the population. And that's our life, and that's also our fight. So the urgency for us is not to run away. For many of us, it's not to run away. It is just to live and to try to change things, and to be, like I like to say, a little useful and a little happy.
0: Lionel Trujillo is a writer, and his latest collection of short stories is called Simple Stories. He spoke to us from Port-au-Prince. Lionel, thank you so much for this conversation.
8: It's for me to thank you.
0: We are going to close the show on this Friday with another Haitian artist determined to make her life a little useful by making the lives of Haitians a little happy. Ruchelle Guillaume does that through her music, which she says she hopes makes a positive impact in Haiti and around the world. Her song, Determinée, is a message of courage and resilience.

Guillaume was born in Port-au-Prince to a musical family. Her passion for singing started in her father's church, then expanded to local block parties, and finally to concert venues outside of Haiti.

0: 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I'm Carolyn Beeler. 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

0: I'm Todd Zwillick, and it's the 1A Friday News Roundup. The president showed off a new $13 million granite helipad on the south lawn of the White House this week, yet another renovation project in the nation's capital. But his Treasury secretary, well, he had no such fun. Bond markets flashed warning signs over ballooning debt as the U.S. Treasury tries unusual methods to convince bond traders that things actually aren't all that bad. This, of course, followed the news that the U.S. debt grew to $40 trillion. We're going to talk about it, plus a whole lot more, like what you need to know about Tuesday's election results and why on earth everyone is talking about somebody named Natalie Harp. Our expert panel joined us earlier today in studio to talk about the week's biggest news. Arthur Delaney is senior reporter at HuffPost. Hey, Arthur.
1: Hi.
0: Steve Clemens is here in studio, and we're so happy to have him, editor-at-large for the National Interest. Steve, you have summer plans.
2: So great to be with you in studio. Yes, summer plans, Chestertown, Maryland, hanging out. Come visit.
0: And Wendy Benjaminson is Washington senior editor at Bloomberg News. Wendy, nice to see you.
3: Good to see you.
0: Everyone is around the table, and so are you. We're so happy to have you on this end of summer Friday. Remember, we do want to hear from you this hour. You can email your questions and your comments about the week news, 1A@WAMU.org. All right, Steve Clemens, it's not often at all that bond prices and bond yields are at the top of the headlines. And I dare say when they are, it's almost never good. Yeah. Just start us off with a quick bonds 101. Why are bonds leading the headlines? Why are we talking about them and why is it important?
2: We've been financing American debt with U.S. treasuries that Japan, China, others have been buying for a long time, and other big money out there. And the truth is, when bond yields go up, which they are now up to their highest level in 20 years, it means that big capital doesn't trust the future. They don't trust where the inflation rate is. They don't trust a president that's having a lot of reckless wars out there. They don't trust the inability to rein in spending. And when they add all these things
0: now,
2: up...
0: Now, why is that? Is that it, bond yield, is that because a bond pays more? Because no one wants to buy it?
2: No, the bond, well, actually, bond go down, but the yield, what happens with the yield, the rates is the rates that you have to pay capitals to finance American debt. And what they're saying is we want more money to finance American debt because American debt's part of the American economic picture. It's been for a long time. But they're saying they don't trust the future. What's been part of the American success story for the last several decades is very low bond rates, which usually means if you have low bond rates in the future, bond yields in the future, then your interest rates on mortgages, your interest rates on business-to-business loans are going to be lower. All of that is being undermined right now. And so the costs of borrowing across the board are going up because people don't trust the future.
0: So Arthur, the Treasury Secretary, Scott Bessent, he stepped in to calm the bond markets this week when those yields that Steve Clemens is describing shot up. And if you're a bond trader, it was really scary. What did he try to do? What's driving the Treasury Secretary to get involved?
4: They cooked up a scheme to soothe the bond market by saying, we will purchase larger quantities of old debt than we usually do. And I think this is really sort of a sideshow that is probably more
2: corporate,
4: too technical.
2: Corporate debt.
4: Right.
2: It's companies.
4: It's too technical for what you need to know. I think the way Steve explained it is good enough for the average listener. There's a fundamental situation where the U.S. government spends more than it brings in. And that's financed by bond debt. And it's getting perhaps a little out of hand in combination with the inflation going up and the war in Iran and basically traders having less confidence in the credibility of Donald Trump and the U.S.
2: but
4: government.
2: If I may, what they're trying to do is to send the signal that we're not going to allow these rising costs of borrowing a whiplash on the American private sector. So we are manipulating the market. We're manipulating the market.
0: That's the key.
2: We're manipulating the market. But what the market is saying is you're not manipulating it enough.
3: Right.
2: It's too small and it's not going to be, you're not sending signals that it's long term enough. So even the Scott Bessent attempt to come in and manipulate the market and calm the is not considered robust enough by the market.
0: Those yields drop down.
2: It's a trivial action.
0: Those yields drop down and then they shot right back up after Scott Bessent's intervention. Wendy, there's another part of this also. We keep talking on this show and in the news all the time about AI, the rise of AI. data centers and all of the many, many hundreds of billions, even trillions of dollars financing this AI build out. Mm-hmm. And that's part of the story, too.
1: That is absolutely part of the story, Todd, and I'm really glad you brought it up. So first, let me step back a little bit. Part of the problem with the national debt that hit $40 trillion, which is, it was only $20 trillion when Donald Trump first took office in 2016. Then you had his tax bill. Then you had Biden's COVID relief. Then you had his second tax bill. And the debt just kept growing and growing. On top of that, the baby boomers are retiring. And so Social Security and Medicare spending is going way up. And there aren't enough workers to pay for our, thank you to the younger generations, there aren't enough workers to replace that money going in. So those are the basic problems. And then you have these AI companies who were spending their own money for a while to build this up, maybe borrowing about $30 billion. This year, they borrowed $100 billion, and that is growing exponentially. So as they build more, as they need more money, they're starting to borrow money instead of using the cash flow because they're—
0: And that borrowing is issuing— bonds.
1: Exactly right. And that is increasing the pressure on the market and is increasing the pressure on the yields, and that is what my colleagues here have been talking
0: about. So the grand problem, $40 trillion in debt, Wendy makes the case over the span of the Trump administration, the Biden administration, and the Trump administration, a combination of spending and tax cut after tax cut after tax cut. There's another part of
1: this, And increased spending.
0: And let's talk about part of the increased spending. Defense spending factors in to this $40 trillion, including funding this Iran war. How big of a role, Steve Clemens, does military spending play in our nation's
2: fiscal situation? A very large role, because when you have very limited levers to bring down what the government is spending in the debt, and, you know, you gotta— the $40 trillion doesn't matter as a number. It's to say, what matters—
0: it's a milestone.
2: It's 125% of American GDP. It's 32% of the entire global GDP. And so the— and at this moment, when you would expect, for a lot of reasons, this kind of spending to be reined in, for there to be reforms on other heavy spending issues, the Pentagon is spending money like crazy, and once more, it's gluttonous for more. So the FY27 request that the president has put forward wants $7 trillion. They want $1.5 trillion for next year. And as part of this, Iran overall is a significant expenditure. It's still small in the overall scheme of what they want. But when you kind of look at the number of dollars this administration— and, you know, Republicans used to be about fiscal responsibility and, you know, basically kind of, you know, getting a balanced budget and all of this— you're seeing the exact opposite behaviors right now. And I think that the defense side of this, when you look at it, is greater, so significantly greater than all that we spent in World War II. I mean, that is a remarkable moment.
0: All right, we talk about the impact of the Iran war specifically and military spending in general as part of the picture of this big, if not psychological, $40 trillion number that Steve Clemens puts his finger on. But there are also very real and tangible effects of our posture with the military right now. One thing that's become clear in recent days is the impact of this war on U.S. military members overseas, specifically military members on the seas. After being deployed for 9 months, primarily supporting the war in Iran, the USS Abraham Lincoln is now headed home to U.S. shores. We've been hearing about it in recent weeks: bad conditions on board, food shortages, water shortages, plummeting morale. President Trump drew fury from a lot of military families, lawmakers, the public, when he was asked if this deployment, the USS Lincoln, had gone on too long. And here's what he had to say.
3: No. Not nearly long enough.
0: Not nearly long enough, said the president. The deployment is now coming to an end, despite the president's dismissive words there. Arthur, what did we learn from all this? Just what is the state of our naval resources and capacity with the USS Lincoln headed home?
4: I mean, I think the important thing here is that it reflects the lack of a strategy of the Iran war. And it's in tandem with the depletion of the missiles supplies, which is part of that big spending number that the Pentagon is asking for. It's just a war that we jumped into with no clear plan, that has now gone on like 6 months after it was supposed to go for 6 weeks. So it's just a symbol of recklessness in Trump's second term.
2: Wendy, cakewalk became a quagmire.
4: That's right.
1: Wendy. one of the undercurrents of this story, which is it was all god-awful for these 5,000 sailors and Marines who were without all the supplies and cleanliness that one would expect. But the what the one of the reasons for that was not just this unplanned, uncoordinated deployment. It was the fact that the Iranians destroyed a U.S. naval base in Bahrain. We didn't know that until this problem with the Lincoln came up. The Pentagon never told us that one of our naval bases was destroyed and unable to supply the ships that were there for the blockade. The communications from the Pentagon to the American people are just awful.
2: And the defense secretary, when asked about the Lincoln, said that these problems were overblown.
1: Oh, no problem at all.
2: But now the ship is headed home.
1: Now the ship is headed home, and a carrier group coming from Asia, which where we are supposed to also have carrier groups, is leaving and coming to the Middle East.
2: An important real-world acknowledgement when the USS Lincoln leaves a war theater and heads for the shores of California and its home base. Our guests are around the table. Arthur Delaney of HuffPost is here. Steve Clemens, editor-at-large for the National Interest, and Wendy Benjaminson, senior Washington editor for Bloomberg News. Coming up, primary results from all over America and Attorney General Todd Blanche's plans around voting. We check in with the DOJ. Send us your questions, your comments. As always, it's 1A at WAMU.org. Stick with us. I'm Todd Zwillick. This is 1A.

0: What is the secret to happiness?
1: That's a really good question.
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2: Here's the secret, I think, of life. That
0: I'm Manoush Zomorodi. 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
1: It's the Friday News Roundup. I'm Todd Zwillick. Our expert panel joined us earlier today. Arthur Delaney, senior reporter at HuffPost, Steve Clemens, editor-at-large for the National Interest, and Wendy Benjaminson, Washington senior editor for Bloomberg News. Well, for a lot of Americans, life slows down a little bit in August. I mean, look at Steve. Look at Steve Clemens. He should be at the beach house right now, but he's not.
2: I did that for you.
1: And
2: only you.
1: And for the 1A listeners.
2: 1A listeners. And all
1: me.
2: Of you.
1: No, we're very thrilled that you're around the table because it makes these conversations so much more vibrant. And we get to spend time with you, Steve. That's much better than hearing you over the phone from the beach house. But it is August when Steve should be at the beach house. And a lot of Americans, maybe they go to the pool, maybe they catch a ball game. But August has not been lazy at all in the race to control Congress and to shape the future of the political parties in this country. More primaries this week in Florida, in Alaska, and in Wyoming, and a special election in California. And they all told us something about the Democrats and also about MAGA. Florida State Representative and Democratic Socialist Angie Nixon pulled off one of the biggest upsets of this year's primary season so far. Nixon beat former Army Intelligence Officer Alexander Vindman by more than 12 points in the Democratic Senate primary in Florida. And if you remember that name, Vindman was one of the highest profile candidates recruited by Democrats. He blew the whistle on Donald Trump and testified against him in the first impeachment trial back in the Trump first term. Or all around Ukraine. Vindman in this race outspent Nixon 16-1, and he still lost by a lot. On Truth Social, President Trump called that, quote, the most gratifying loss. Arthur Delaney, how did Nixon pull off this underdog victory? Where did it go wrong for Vindman, who is so heavily favored?
3: I believe she basically out-hustled him. I mean, he was heavily favored. There wasn't polling, but he had raised a lot more money. And so that is one of the main factors that election forecasters often consider.
4: Yeah.
3: He was not the incumbent.
1: You're thinking of his brother. He's in Congress.
3: His brother Eugene is a congressman from Virginia. And because of his fame from the resistance era, people figured that would be pretty good. And one of the storylines here is that the nostalgia for the resistance is gone. Mm. We're in a second Trump presidency. The resistance, the first Trump presidency, didn't really work because he's back. But I think more importantly, Angie Nixon, she's a state representative. She's thoroughly embedded in Florida politics. She had a strong ground game, and she just out-hustled him. Now, the DSA storyline here, even though she has identified as a socialist, she's not really DSA. DSA didn't endorse her, so it doesn't fit as neatly as it has in some past instances of a leftist insurgent toppling an establishment favorite. This is a real Florida-specific scenario.
1: In other races in Florida, however, establishment incumbents did manage to hold on to their seats. Debbie Wasserman Schultz, who's a longtime incumbent and former member of the leadership in the House, hang on. Jared Moskowitz, another incumbent Democrat, hung on. So what's the message here? Is this DSA, Democratic Socialist Insurgency, pecks away at incumbents in the Democratic Party?
3: The DSA did endorse an opponent to Jared Moskowitz. And Jared Moskowitz told me this week that that's because of his opposition to Israel and even because of his Jewish...
1: Hang on. Jared Moskowitz, another incumbent Democrat, hung on. So what's the message here? Is this DSA, Democratic Socialist Insurgency, pecks away at incumbents in the Democratic Party?
3: The DSA did endorse...

0: candidate didn't, and didn't come close to beating him.
1: Let's hear from Angie Nixon, who won that primary. In her victory speech, Nixon was already gearing up for the general election against Republican Senator Ashley Moody, appointed last year to take over Marco Rubio's seat when he became Secretary of State.
2: So Ashley Moody can call it whatever she wants. She can call us whatever she wants. But in November, she will call me Senator.
1: Okay, Wendy, maybe. But can a Democratic socialist win a general election in dark red Florida?
3: In a statewide race, it is going to be a challenge for her. She has all of the credentials that Arthur laid out. She's clearly an enthusiastic campaigner, and all of that is great. She has not belatedly, but after the election, won Bernie Sanders' endorsement. That will help her a bit. But here's the trouble. In Miami, the most liberal part of the state, you have Cuban immigrants. You have immigrants from Venezuela. You have immigrants from socialist countries in Latin America where things went horribly wrong. You have our boobies still as well. You know, the European Jews who came over who are still triggered by socialism. And so even though obviously the two policies couldn't be further apart, just that word is so emotional.
1: Toxic
3: to Miami voters, that's going to be difficult. And then the rest of the state, I mean, they've elected DeSantis. It's a Republican state. So it's going to be very hard for her. But in this year where Republican is becoming a bit toxic, it might work.
1: Well, let's talk about that, too. A progressive candidate also won a House seat in California last night. This was a special election to replace Eric Swalwell, who dropped out of the governor's race and resigned from Congress after being accused of sexual assault. That was California. Meanwhile, we have to come back to Florida and a couple of other places, too. Three candidates on the Republican side, endorsed by President Donald Trump, lost their primaries this week, two of them in Florida, one of them in Wyoming. That includes Florida Republican Congressman Corey Mills, who's under investigation by the House Ethics Committee for domestic abuse, sexual misconduct, campaign finance violations. He denies all those allegations. Steve Clemens, that makes, by my count, 10 Trump-endorsed candidates who've lost in their primaries so far this year. What does that mean for MAGA?
4: Well, that combines in 2022 the worst previous loss that Trump had, adding all these up. But what it does mean is that the MAGA brand is fading in some parts of the country, and that you're beginning to see some pluralism come back into the Republican Party and choices that they're making, and things like the Iran war, the cost of gas, what's going on at the kitchen table, the Epstein file scandals. These kinds of things are continuing to drive some ambivalence for a wing of Republicans that are out there. And so, Donald Trump has been rolled back. So some of the air is coming out of that tire.
1: We spent so much time covering gerrymandering all around the country. Ron DeSantis, Republican governor of Florida, helped to reshape the congressional map in Florida, all part of the gerrymandering war that Donald Trump sparked in Texas with Texas Republicans there. Florida joined in to engineer more seats for Republicans there. Arthur, did we learn anything from these primaries about the changing map in Florida, how it might affect the outcome in November?
0: I mean, I'm not certain that the primary teaches us about the gerrymandering outcome. I know that Moskowitz, for example, is running in a primary for a new district. He's leaving the one that he currently represents.
1: And so is Debbie Wasserman Schultz.
0: And she's right. And he's taking on the challenge of running in a redder district, and is potentially a strong candidate because he actually was in the DeSantis administration before he came to Congress.
3: And the Debbie Wasserman Schultz race is a bit interesting because her district was redrawn to, and I believe it diminished black voting concentration in a neighboring district, but she absorbed a lot of African-American voters. And yet she still decided to pursue a seat, you know, possibly taking away a chance from a black Democrat to take that one. But she won. And I read a very interesting quote from a black voter in that district who said, black voters are very pragmatic. We want to get behind someone who will win. We're not in this just, you know, for other reasons.
1: Wendy Benjaminson of Bloomberg. Arthur Delaney is here from HuffPost, and Steve Clemens. We're getting lots of notes from listeners. Jana says this: guys, you're putting your thumb on the scale of politics by talking only about how socialist candidates can't win. Remember the Republican Tea Party? Everybody thought that they were jokes. until they

0: weren't. That's how we got Donald Trump.
1: And the socialists have actually ousted more incumbents than the Tea Party did. This is on the Democratic side versus the Republican side back then.
0: Now, Rick in Omaha says this, Omaha, Nebraska, I wish somebody would mention that Nebraska might switch a Senate seat. The state might elect Dan Osborne as U.S. Senator, nonpartisan candidate in the running since the state's Democratic Party candidate dropped out. The party is having a vote on whether to fill the vacancy today. Osborne is an independent, and Senator Ricketts is very unpopular here as the farmer's costs have gone up because of tariffs and the war. Please mention it, Rick. Consider it mentioned, Wendy.
2: And he's absolutely right. And I think what the message is here is that Democratic socialists are doing great. The left wing of the party is doing very well. But I think you have to look at this as 50 state elections. We have to go state by state by state. In some places, they're doing very well. If Angie Nixon wins, that would be remarkable in a ruby red state with the kind of population that we described. But, you know, anything's possible because I think we are all bracing for a blue wave.
0: And in other places, independence is the watchword. Maybe in Nebraska, let's talk about Alaska, where Democrat Mary Peltola and Republican incumbent Dan Sullivan both advanced out of that state's nonpartisan primary. It's kind of a group primary. The top two go through to the general. Now, most of the votes have been counted. Peltola is ahead. She's keeping her distance, though, from the party establishment. Steve Clemens even released an ad saying that she'll, quote, here's a quote, I'll take on anyone, including Democrats. That's from the Democrat in Alaska. What do you make of her strategy of distancing herself from
3: Alaska's
0: her own party?
3: Alaska's a very different creature than a lot of the rest of the country. It's very rugged, very frontier. And we have to remind ourselves that Dan Sullivan beat Dan Sullivan in the primary in that. And
0: there were two candidates named Dan Sullivan.
3: Coming, of course, Nancy's been in Congress before there, or Mary Peltola has been in Congress before. But I think that I think something going on in Alaska is very important, and we've been kind of flirting with it in our discussion here. There is no consensus in either of the parties about what the parties are mostly about. You have a kind of struggle over identity with the Republican Party and what it stands for, whether it's MAGA, whether it's something else. And I think as you see the rise of the Democratic Socialists, that's part of it too. And so in an area where those sorts of orthodoxies are being thrown against the wall and challenged, that is what Peltola is trying to do.
0: That's Steve Clemens of the National Interest around the table with us on this August morning. Wendy Benjaminson is here from Bloomberg and Arthur Delaney from HuffPost. Well, speaking of elections and independence, if you like, news out of the Justice Department this week. Last Sunday, Trump's former personal defense attorney, now the U.S. Attorney General, Todd Blanche, sat down with Kristen Welker of NBC on Meet the Press. She asked him what seemed like a standard question. Would he pledge to act independently of the White House? And here's what he said.
4: There's a big difference between saying we will always do our job and investigate any case and act independently of the White House. No, I'm not going to pledge that. And no attorney general should ever pledge that.
0: Steve Clemens, that no from Blanche has driven a lot of headlines and really was remarkable. Why is Todd Blanche saying that? What does it mean that he won't say that the DOJ will be independent from this president?
3: Because it would be a violation of his loyalty to the president who appointed him. And the president is very, very high on that loyalty. When we saw that he would interview other people, FBI directors and others requiring this. But Todd Blanche is wrong. Todd Blanche knows that historically, attorney generals have always pledged to be independent, that the rule of law is above everyone, that the president is included in that equation. And right now we're seeing the flipping of that equation. In part, it's not just him. It's the Supreme Court and others that have found it's going back generations of a part of the legal establishment, Antonin Scalia, who believed in the unitary executive, so that there is no branch, no department, no agency that is truly independent of the chief executive. And so he's living that new interpretation of that equation.
1: Right. There's a fancy intellectual veneer to it where this is the president controlling the government. He was elected, but also this guy is Trump's lawyer and quite obviously his henchman.
0: All right. Well, during that interview, Todd Blanche also signaled that the DOJ is going to ask the Supreme Court to reconsider dozens of cases where lower court judges have ruled that states do not have to hand over their voter rolls to the federal government ahead of midterm elections. Todd Blanche says it's a question of election integrity. Wendy Benjaminson, states have always run their own elections. What's at stake here?
2: that very principle is what is at stake here. And in fact, the idea of free and fair elections, if I don't make this too big a point. I mean, the DOJ is saying that they believe, and yet they have provided not a shred of evidence, that non-citizens are voting and that there's voter fraud. And of course, this goes back to 2020 when Trump lost to Biden. And so he is suing states demanding that they turn over their voter rolls. And I should add that those are not just the usual suspects, California, New York. These are red states like Idaho, Nevada, Utah, Georgia, and Vermont.
0: Let me mention Nevada since you did. The Trump administration says non-citizens are registering and voting all over America. Here are some facts. This came out just on Thursday. Nevada is one of the states that has been fighting the Trump administration on this request, this demand to hand over voter rolls. Department of Homeland Security accused Nevada of having nearly 16,000 non-citizens registered to vote in the state. Now, after a review, the DHS says it's identified 185
2: right
0: potential non-citizen voters in the state so far, according to reporting for the New York Times. That even that list doesn't include names, and it's nearly impossible to verify.
2: Exactly. And the fear of these states' attorneys general who are in charge of, you know, making sure everything works there, what their ultimate fear is that in November 28, let's say, Trump, or, you know, the Republicans lose. And the fear is that the feds will then seize voter rolls and count them themselves. This is an extreme possibility, but that is the ultimate fear of this. If the federal government can control state-run elections, then they can take them and recount them. And, you know, the question is, do you trust the Trump administration to reveal the correct number, the correct results of the vote? And I think that's a question for the American people.
0: And Arthur, in Congress, there's also a concern about Mike Johnson, who has helped traffic in the idea that illegal people are voting all over America. He started it more than a year ago with this rhetoric. It's baseless. But Mike Johnson ultimately will have a huge say in which elected members get seated to Congress in the new Congress. And that's a concern to many election watchers.
1: Yeah, and this is the SAVE Act was the major focus of this. And, you know, that's gone and they can't talk about it now that Congress is out. And so we're shifting to what Trump can do unilaterally. And then I actually had not heard him talk about possibly not seating people. And it's the kind of thing I don't think he'd suggest himself, but if the Justice Department wants him, if Trump wants him to, you know, he does what Trump says.
0: Mike Johnson, as far as I know, has not suggested he wouldn't seat members. Many election experts are concerned about the possibility that he might not, because of his many statements that voting by undocumented people is rampant, and it is not.
1: I asked him if the undocumented was going to steal the election. He said, that won't happen. We'll believe the results of this election.
0: Oh, he did?
1: Well, with some qualifications, though. So he's on record there, though.
0: That's Arthur Delaney. Wendy Benjaminson is here, and Steve Clemens. Stick with us. I'm Todd Zwillick. It's the Roundup on 1A.

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1: Welcome back. It's the Friday News Roundup. I'm Todd Zwillick. Now, each week here on 1A, we love to challenge you with our news quiz. Last week, we asked you about the blockbuster, The Odyssey, Christopher Nolan's interpretation of Homer's epic. It revolves around something called Zeus's law, sacred law of hospitality. We asked you, what is the actual ancient Greek name for this moral obligation, which Nolan does not use in the movie? And the answer was Xenia. Xenia is Zeus's law. And our winner is Ksenia Gernstein from Wichita, Kansas. Congrats, Ksenia. Your 1A swag is on the way, right there at the bottom of a pizza box from the world's first Pizza Hut, right there in Wichita. Now on to this week's question, back to the world of baseball before summer's out. Over the weekend, former Major League pitcher Tommy John died, age 83. He was a renowned pitcher whose name has become synonymous with an innovative surgery in 1974, first performed on his pitching arm, on his elbow, at a time when pitchers' arm injuries often spelled the end of their career. They don't anymore. Tommy John's surgery for a torn ligament not only gave him more time as a pitcher, it's also helped hundreds, thousands of pitchers across baseball, some of them probably too young to have that surgery. Tommy John surgery is everywhere all over baseball now. So our question for you this week, hardcore baseball fans, this one is for you who really read the news closely this week. How many seasons did Tommy John pitch after the surgery that became known for him? The surgery that should have ended his career and didn't. How many seasons did he pitch after what became known as Tommy John surgery? You can send us your answers via our app, 1A Vox Pop. Accepting answers through Sunday evening. No help from Google. No AI. Use that human brain that you've got in your head, and we'll give you the answer next week. Let's get back to the roundup now. Arthur Delaney from HuffPost is here. Steve Clemens for the National Interest, and Wendy Benjaminson from Bloomberg News. All right, gang. Let's talk about a White House story now that spilled out of Donald Trump's orbit and all over the media and politics this week. It's the curious case of Natalie Harp. She's 35. She's a former anchor on pro-Trump One America News. She's by the president's side pretty much all the time. And increasingly, she's showing up in reporting now, like the stories that placed her in that catering truck with the president when he switched planes for security reasons last month in Turkey. Mostly it was internet fodder for political junkies until Georgia Democratic Senator John Ossoff kind of put Harp on blast and her relationship with President Trump.
2: He doesn't want to do the job. He wants to build his ballroom and travel with Natalie on their apparently defenseless flying palace gifted by the Emir of Qatar.
1: Now, Arthur Delaney, in some ways, this feels like a trivial story. On the other hand, it's proven to be really revealing about what's driving a lot of politics right now. Why does this story matter and what John Ossoff did?
3: Well, I think because it superficially sounds like a dig on the president for having potentially an inappropriate relationship with an aide, and there's no evidence for that exactly, but it's a serious story because it's turned out she hasn't got a security clearance. And I think the most important thing people should know is that all the weird letters she sent the president where she is devoted to him, the concerns about this relationship have been coming from inside the White House all along. It started in 2024 when Maggie Haberman had a story in the New York Times breaking the news about the letters she sent them. The sources for these were people who are concerned, people who work for Trump, who don't like the access she's got. And maybe that's just them jockeying for position, but it doesn't seem like it. It seems a little more serious.
4: Yeah, I was going to just say backstabbing staffers in the White House is nothing new of any administration. It's a very competitive and hardworking environment, and that's a snake pit. But But yes, I do think that what happened here is John Ossoff very deliberately, that was not off the cuff, he very deliberately poked the bear, and the reaction he got from the White House and the reporter who dared to ask him about it, she was with
1: CNN.
4: CNN, thank you, asked a perfectly legitimate question about the comment, and he blew up. And then all the Twitter accounts, X accounts of the White House blew up with these intensely personal attacks against both of them in this very protective way against this young woman whose job it is apparently to craft some of that AI slop that you see him tweet out, and her job is to print out his clip file for him because of his generation. He likes it printed out. And, you know, that it's a pretty low-level administrative job. I'm not sure it even requires a security clearance, but she does have extraordinary access to the president, and she... and she's written him these notes that...
3: And everyone in the White House has a security clearance, I thought.
4: That could be.
3: And it's like a routine thing. It's not the top level.
1: One of the effects of this story is that it has driven a whole week of coverage and driven some, not salacious reporting, but real reporting. Arthur mentioned it, that she operated for more than a year at the president's side without a security clearance. But Steve Clemens also, that she had become an important switchboard for contacts with foreign leaders, texts, conversations with foreign leaders and foreign operators without a security clearance, circumventing a lot of the normal information flow into and outside of the Oval Office. That's real substantive reporting that came from this, you know, poking the bear innuendo kind of campaign prodding that Ossoff was doing. Ossoff seems to understand something about the media environment.
5: Ossoff took a page out of Donald Trump's book. It's sort of what Gavin Newsom was doing with Trump for a while, mm-hmm. kind of using some of the tactics there. But I think what you're saying is very important. I've known a lot of the body people, body men and body women for previous presidents, also President Trump. She, in my view, is doing nothing that different. Maybe some of the communications may be different, but she may be very innocent in this entire imbroglio. But she is trusted by him. She's on the inside. And guess what? Ambassadors, foreign ministers, people around the country are always trying to text and get in to somebody right in that inner circle. And so she's one of these people. I think one of the legitimate issues is she doesn't have a security clearance, so she's a pathway in, but so are others that are inside that. I think we should be careful in castigating Natalie Harp at all, for the role that she has with the president, which she wants
4: to do. Yeah, this isn't about
5: her. But I think
4: her.
5: On top of that, John Ossoff has done exactly what Donald Trump has done to many others and gotten under his skin.
1: Now, meanwhile, that story will probably be here next week, given the amount of attention it garners, which media outlets love. The future of social media and how or if it ever gets regulated in this country is really on trial right now. Social media giant Meta, they're in court. Several states have sued the company over accusations that it's designed to its social media platforms to hook young users and harvest their data. There are thousands of similar cases at play all over America. On Thursday, a teen in New Jersey dropped her suit against Meta and Google and Snap, who make Snapchat, alleging that their social media platforms are designed to be addictive. The potential financial penalty that Meta could face in this suit from attorneys general, if things don't go their way, $1.4 trillion. That's what's potentially at stake. But Steve, this trial is underway now. What do we know so far?
5: Well, what we know is that there is a whistleblower who has come forward, Arturo Bejar, who's testified that the move and break things fast kind of modus operandi of Meta that Mark Zuckerberg put forth really never built in or baked in, child safety concerns and parts of this in terms of developing addictive personalities to reels and to endless scrolling, etc., are part of this. So we know that this proceeded. We've got this. As you kind of laid out, the stakes are very, very high for Meta. That said, because I think it's important to be fair to Meta, since this has happened, this has been some years ago that this has been done, Meta and many others have kind of seen the writing on the wall, and there's been all sorts of developments in age gating mm-hmm. and the technology approaches to basically responding to this. So you may have penalties for past behavior that technological advances that Meta and other people have brought in may in fact obviate some of this, but we just don't know.
1: On the other hand, Wendy, experts have described these cases potentially as similar in scope to the big tobacco cases of the 1990s that led to massive settlements and reforms to cigarette marketing with kids. Huge billions of dollars to states all across the country, anti-tobacco funds and all the rest of it. What precedent could this set for Meta and others like it for holding tech forms, tech platforms accountable, potentially?
4: Well, as you brought up, those tobacco cases in the 90s were tremendous in ending the advertising, like the cute camel that advertised for Camel Camel cigarettes and attracted kids to it. And I think what the precedent, that is exactly the precedent. What could happen is that states or the federal government begin to regulate the use of social media by children. I mean, one of the documents, I just have to bring this up, one of the documents that's in the trial is a report from Meta, an internal report from Meta called Long-Term Retention, The Young Ones Are the Best Ones, which is really creepy. And but, you know, countries in Europe are trying to establish an age limit before you can get on social media. It could end infinite
5: total
4: scrolling.
5: Bans. Or, there are bans.
4: Absolutely. Or referral, the algorithm referrals, recommendations, those sort of things could all be tightly regulated if this goes through.
3: And if you happen to be a user of social media, you can see that this stuff actually is really creepy. If you just keep scrolling, anything that catches your eye, like, oh, he looked at that, they'll show you more. And it gets weirder and weirder.
4: Absolutely.
3: And there are proposals to ban this kind of stuff for children in the United States Congress that have even passed the Senate or the House, and it's always on the verge of becoming law, but being held up. So at some point, it's going to break through. We're going to have some sort of national level reform while these state and these lawsuit settlements are going on.
1: Now, while we are in federal court, let's talk about another location of the media, ABC, and its parent, the Disney Company. They're suing the Federal Communications Commission now, saying that that agency violated their First Amendment rights. The network claims that the FCC and its commissioner, Brendan Carr, are using control over broadcast licenses to pressure ABC over its content. Steve, what do we know? How could this fight between Disney and Trump play out? The Trump administration, I should say.
5: Well, let's be honest here. I think Brendan Carr and the FCC have a similar view of their agency that maybe Attorney General Todd Blanche has of the Department of Justice.
3: The
5: unitary executive, exactly. That there is that the president controls this and et cetera. And so, I mean, the notion is that there still exists out there, you know, some faded version of fair use and that fairness in this. And they see Brendan Carr has sort of looked at Jimmy Kimmel, some of the other shows out there,
1: The View.
5: as assaults, political assaults on the president that are unbalanced. So they've demanded that eight stations reapply early for licenses, which creates this filter and screen that some argue is for political correctness, et cetera. And ABC is, you know, fighting back. It reminds me a lot of what was going on with universities. So universities being challenged by the Department of Justice over anti-Semitism or various other programs, and now fighting back. And ABC is one of the first major institutions to make a, you know, freedom of press, freedom of speech pushback on this in the coming forwards.
3: They were also one of the first to settle. Remember that lawsuit over George Stephanopoulos.
5: I mean, everybody was settling. I mean, CBS, ABC. So
1: $16 or $17 million, and Donald Trump, believe me, has not forgotten it from his first lawsuit against ABC. All right, we're getting close to the end of the roundup for this week, but before we get there, I want to make sure we cover some very important environmental news from around the country, because on Tuesday, the Trump administration barreled ahead with plans to open nearly 45 million acres of the country's national forest to logging and to road construction, and this move would undo protections that have really been in place for over two decades. Arthur Delaney, how significant is this change that the Trump administration is pushing in American national forests?
3: I think environmentalists consider it a major significance. I mean, it's of a piece with their push to try to get oil companies to drill. It happens as there's very controversial bulldozing on Texas National Parkland in order to make way for the law. It just speaks to their general approach to allowing corporations to do what they want to do. It's sort of a standard Republican deregulation with Trump flair.
1: Now, meanwhile, water levels. Here's another important piece of environmental news from out west. Water levels in Lake Powell on the Colorado River, record lows this week, threatening water and power supplies for millions of people in that region. Lake Powell is the second largest reservoir in the country, and it's not the only one in crisis. Water levels on Lake Mead, America's largest reservoir, also fell to historic lows last week. Neither lake has been this low since the 1950s. And in Texas, border security construction in another piece of national land, Big Bend National Park, border security wall and other infrastructure, it's been paused now, at least now, according to Customs and Border Patrol Protection Commissioner Rodney Scott.
6: Landed in Texas, headed to Big Bend National Park. Last night, I put a pause on all activity in that park as far as construction goes until I can get down there and do a personal evaluation, talk to some stakeholders, talk to local law enforcement in that area.
1: Big Bend National Park. Wendy Benjaminson, this is another big initiative of the Trump administration. It's been unpopular even with some Republicans.
4: Absolutely.
1: What's going on?
4: Well, when you have Chip Roy, who's a Texas congressman, yelling at the president, it's, you know, that he may have misstepped. Big Bend National Park looks like the moon. It is one of the most spectacular places on earth. But you don't immigrate through there. First of all, the Rio Grande is 10 feet below the surface, basically, and there is a steep gorge that gets that up the hill. So you have to be an expert rappeller to even get into Big Bend National Park. Then there's no water. There is no shade. There are predators. I mean, it is not the place you choose to go through. There is, the nature around it has given the border right there all the protection it needs.
1: Texans were upset, Steve.
5: Well,
1: John Cornyn.
5: Greg Abbott, the governor, is upset. And so when the Texas governor is upset on the wrong side and he's allied with the Democrats
4: and
5: that Cornyn are blowing
4: and
5: the whistle.
4: And Cornyn and Tallarico are both in agreement on this.
5: Everybody is angry, and there was never supposed to be a wall there. And they decided, we got to have a wall there.
1: Right through the national park. Well, we're going to leave it there for the week. And I want to thank our guests, Arthur Delaney, senior reporter for HuffPost, Wendy Benjaminson for Bloomberg News, and Steve Clemens, who joined us in person during his August break. What dedication to the roundup. Steve, we thank you and we love you. Have a great weekend, everybody. Mike Kidd is our sound designer and engineer. Thomas Liu and Matthew Simonson produce our podcast. Chris Castano is our digital editor, and Alexandra Boti is our heroic senior supervising producer. This program comes to you from WAMU, part of American University in Washington. It's distributed by NPR. I'm Todd Zwillick. Have a great weekend. This is 1A.

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9: From 90.7 WFAE, this is Charlotte Talks. I'm Mike Collins. On the local news roundup, Crystal Hill makes her first public appearance since returning from suspension, promises to talk about it, but not yet. A new state audit finds that Katz has not spent the $1.7 million set aside for safety and that nearly two-thirds of riders are evading paying fares. Governor Josh Stein vetoes a bill that would shorten the early voting period in primaries. He calls it part of the GOP effort to attack our elections and the vote. And the two Republican candidates for Senate in South Carolina meet in their one and only debate. Our roundtable of reporters fills us in on those stories and more this hour on the Charlotte Talks Local News Roundup. First, the latest news.
10: Live from NPR News in Washington, I'm Linda Kenyon. President Trump says he is grateful for a Supreme Court order issued yesterday that temporarily allows his massive White House ballroom project to continue. The administration says the ballroom is needed for national security. NPR's Emily Fang reports.
11: On his social media site Truth Social, Trump claimed without details that the military wanted such changes for the last 100 years. A nonprofit chartered by Congress to protect American historic buildings has sued to stop the ballroom, for which the historic east wing of the White House was torn down last year. The lawsuit argues that Trump by himself does not have the authority to make such big structural changes, and two courts ruled the ballroom was likely illegal because Congress did not give it approval. But the short Supreme Court order issued Friday afternoon allows the ballroom to continue to be built for now. Trump said construction was, quote, ahead of schedule. Emily Fang, NPR News, Washington.
10: Amid growing American concerns about the cost of living, President Trump says he will temporarily waive a tariff on imported beef. The move will allow imported beef to be sold at 25% below market prices. American cattle ranchers say this will hurt their bottom line. Ethan Lane is the head lobbyist for the National Cattlemen's Beef Association.
12: So we have a lot of frustrated producers today, a lot of folks that feel like this isn't what they voted for. They voted for a president they thought was going to be giving them limited government, right, and free markets.
10: The waiver will be in effect for 90 days. Resistance is growing to so-called flock cameras, those automated license plate readers that police use to track vehicles. NPR's Meg Anderson reports some people are even vandalizing those cameras.
13: Flock cameras capture billions of license plates every month. Police leaders say that has helped them find stolen vehicles and missing people. But legal experts say the technology raises privacy concerns. Now, some people are taking matters into their own hands. According to an NPR review, flock cameras have been vandalized or stolen in at least 36 states. Garrett Langley is the CEO of Flock.
14: These are people being amped up to go do something, and I don't think that they're being given the level of information they should, that they're also committing a felony.
13: Langley says if people have concerns, they should take it up with their city council. And many people have. According to the advocacy group DFLOC, at least 100 cities have deactivated the cameras or canceled their contracts. Meg Anderson, NPR News.
10: Iran's president claims the world has accepted that Iran has won its conflict with the United States and says the war should end since the U.S. is hated globally. Meanwhile, the Trump administration is intensifying economic pressure against Iran. You're listening to NPR. IndyCar racers hit the streets of Washington, D.C. this weekend in this one-time-only Freedom 250 Grand Prix. As WDET's Quinn Kleinfelter reports, the event almost took a different path around Washington.
15: The IndyCar series, owned by Detroit-based Roger Penske, will send drivers along a temporary track winding on and around the National Mall. But the man who designed the race course, Penske Corporation President Bud Denker, says it's not exactly what he first had in mind.
16: Originally, I had a track around the nation's capital. That required a congressional bill. I didn't know that. I couldn't get the 60 votes in the Senate. I had the House covered.
15: President Trump, who has pushed for flashy celebrations of the nation's 250th birthday, signed an executive order bypassing Congress to allow the race to proceed away from Capitol Hill. Trump is also scheduled to take a ceremonial lap around the track. For NPR News, I'm Quinn Kleinfelter in Detroit.
10: Tesla and some Chinese car makers are recalling more than 4 million vehicles due to safety concerns, including risks tied to door handles on the vehicles. Tesla's recall is the biggest. It involves nearly 3 million vehicles, including Models 3, Y, X, and S, over the door handle safety risks. The recall follows China's announcement in February that starting next year, it would ban those hidden door handles after they failed to function and trap passengers inside vehicles, including during emergency situations. The handles are commonly used on Tesla and on many Chinese electric vehicles. I'm Linda Kenyon, NPR News in Washington.
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9: This is Charlotte Talks. I'm Mike Collins. On the local news roundup, Crystal Hill makes her first public appearance since her two-month suspension ended, but she had nothing to say about the investigation.
18: Today is not the time or the place to have that discussion.
9: The deadline approaches for members of the Charlotte Area Regional Transportation Planning Organization to decide whether to stick with their rejection of the I-77 toll lane. Some in Charlotte want further study, but that may not be possible.
19: We need more time. This is an impossible deadline.
9: Following a state audit, questions arise over whether CATS has followed through on safety improvement promises, more troubles at Mecklenburg Sheriff's Department, and the Republican candidates for South Carolina's seat in the U.S. Senate, Darlene Graham and Ralph Norman, meet in a debate.
20: I'm a problem solver, a critical thinker, and a leader. I'm a volleyball mom.
21: I've got a proven record, folks. For 8 years I've been in Congress. I'm the most conservative member. You know how I'm going to vote.
9: And here to fill us in on those stories and more is James Farrell, WFAE's education reporter. Joe Bruno is a reporter for WSOC-TV, and Mary Ramsey is local government accountability reporter for the Charlotte Observer. Welcome to you all. Good morning.
0: Good morning.
9: Great. CMS Superintendent Crystal Hill, as I just said, made her first public appearance following her two-month suspension during an investigation conducted by the school board. Because we have been told virtually nothing about that investigation, it became, quickly, the elephant in the room, and one that Hill discussed in her remarks at a back-to-school media briefing.
18: To ignore it or to pretend that it didn't happen would not be authentic, and that's simply not who I am. However, I want to point out that today is not the time or the place to have that discussion. Today, we are focused on the opening of schools.
9: So, James, when one wonders when the time will be for a discussion about this. Did anyone volunteer that information, when they will tell us something?
0: Yeah, so like with everything in this investigation so far, we don't know. We were told, Dr. Hill herself told us that there would be a time where she plans to provide more information at a later date, but we don't know when that is. We don't know what that will look like, how much information she will be willing to provide. At this point, we still just know that this involved matters involving administrative and operational oversight, which really sounds like it could be about anything. So we are still waiting to see when that moment will come that she hinted at this week.
9: She talked about being confident that the system would be able to carry out their plans for the year despite the investigation and her suspension. School Board Chair Stephanie Sneed has said in the past that she has every confidence that the board and Hill can successfully work together despite that suspension. And the school board has issued a statement several weeks ago stressing that parents can feel confident that CMS is ready for the school year and focused on serving children every single day. Is this a case of if you say the word confident enough, it will become true? Or is this really just something that we in the media are focused on and parents don't really give a rip? They're trying to get their kids ready for the first day of school.
0: I think parents have a lot of questions about this. I've heard from parents who have questions about it from the beginning of this investigation. I think added to the context of that, as we've talked about on this show before, is just the fact of the frequent superintendent turnover we've had. I think there's become sort of this snowballing effect of like, why does this keep happening? Not just why is this specific incident happening? So I think there's a lot of parents out there who are concerned about this, who are worried about what it looks like for the district. And I think that, you know, being told that you're confident is not the same as feeling that confidence, and I think a lot of parents have a lot of questions still.
9: Well, as so many other things have happened in our culture in the last 10 or 15 years, confidence, we have forgotten, is something that is earned. It is something that is earned through demonstrations of competence, and it's something that is aided by transparency, which is something that has been sorely missing to date. And what happened after that meeting is yet another demonstration of the lack of transparency when reporters asked questions about what happened to school board member Cynthia Stone.
21: If, for example, the CEO of Kroger had an experience like this, do you think the grocery stores would close or open? They'd open, of course. And that's what we're going to do.
22: But stocks would plummet if that happened. Stocks would go through the toilet.
21: And then they come right back up. So there
22: once they had stability,
21: this
22: okay. Maybe something new.
21: I got it. I want to go see it.
23: Why can't
21: Dr.
23: you guys
21: Hill.
23: Be transparent about Excuse what's happening?
24: Oh, thank you for your questions. We really appreciate your time.
21: I am here to
23: you are,
21: see
23: there,
21: their
23: there are nine school yep. board members. Why can't you talk?
21: Thank you.
23: I got to go.
9: And off she went. Joe, set the scene for that. What was she asked that provoked that response?
25: To talk about confidence doesn't exactly exude confidence when you can't answer very basic questions, putting aside the Kroger analogy, which it's not a proper translation of this scenario at all. You know, the questions that we were asking Cynthia Stone were not exactly hard-hitting nuclear questions. These are very basic questions like, do you think the superintendent is doing a good job? Do you stand by the investigation? Things that aren't subject to closed session matters, just general feelings about current conditions that could, in fact, provide parents with some reassurance that the school board and the superintendent are on the same page and that the school is going to start off well. But it did not, no politician ever looks good running.
9: Following that interaction with reporters, she did go off down the hall, and you and a gaggle of others followed her down that hall, asking some of the questions that you just alluded to. In fact, you, Joe, asked this question.
2: Do you think the investigation was appropriate into Dr. Hill? She's got quite the record. Why aren't you answering? You can answer that question.
3: Because I've already been answered.
2: No, I haven't.
9: And after about a minute more, you ask that question again.
2: Why won't you say whether the school board superintendent, the CMS superintendent, is doing a nice job? It's not a hard question.
3: Y'all make your own decisions.
9: Wow. What are we to make of that?
25: First of all, it's not personal. This is our job. Like, these are school board members. They are elected officials. They placed our superintendent that we pay with our tax dollars on leave only to bring her back. We got the purchase order for the law firm they hired. They're giving this law firm $100,000. There's a lot of money involved here. It is not a crime to ask what the heck is going on. That is all we are doing here. We need more than what we are getting.
9: $100,000. James.
0: Yeah, I just also want to note, too, I think when you also frame the investigation as involving administrative and operational oversight, that's such a broad terminology to try to separate that from back-to-school operations and say that you can only ask about back-to-school operations just seems like such a stretch, because it inevitably sounds like it could be related to back-to-school operations. I mean, if you're saying that this is involving superintendent and her operational oversight, that's everything the superintendent does. It feels like those questions would be relevant.
9: Joe.
25: And more things can be said than what are being said. We're not asking you to go around the table and share what each one of you shared in this closed session meeting, but you can give us more. You can talk to Dr. Hill and come out with a strategy about, you know, what can you say? What do you feel comfortable releasing? Dr. Hill can say whatever she wants. And the impression I got from Dr. Hill at that press conference is that she is serious and she's genuine when she says that she is going to talk about this at some point. It's kind of similar to the Johnny Jennings settlement because, you know, city council settled in closed session. Johnny Jennings said, here's my personnel record. Here's what happened. Here's my settlement. I could talk about this because it involves me. Dr. Hill's in the same situation. She can be an open book if she wants. She can share from her perspective what the school board asked her to do, what she was being investigated, why she had to, you know, get like attorneys involved here. And I'm hopeful that Dr. Hill provides the transparency that the community needs.
9: So Cynthia Stone, a member of the school board, was there. I believe the superintendent, the school board chair, Stephanie Sneed, was there. And I think two other school board members, James, were in attendance at this media briefing in advance of the first day of school next Tuesday. Is it normal to have school board members at that meeting? Would it be normal to have them all there or none there?
0: You usually do have a few members that are at this back-to-school press conference. I mean, I think still given the circumstances, it's still noteworthy that they were there, because obviously if there was some really apparent tension, maybe there wouldn't have been as many, or maybe none of them would have shown up. But the reality, Mike, is we'll get our first kind of public view of their relationship working together on Tuesday night when the school board meets again for the first time with Hill back on the dais. So that'll be an interesting interaction to watch and see if any of this tension kind of steeps into that at all.
9: Let me cycle back to something you were talking about a second ago, Joe. We all know that when things like this crop up, whether it's the school board or the city council or other publicly elected organizations, they sometimes like to hide behind the fact that state law says that personnel issues cannot be openly discussed and cannot be disclosed to the public, because that's what the law says. Board Chair Stephanie Seed said herself that this was an investigation launched because of, quote, serious and concerning allegations about, quote, administrative and operational oversight, something you've already talked about. If we get no more information than we've already gotten, would it not be in Dr. Hill's best interest for her to share that information with the public herself? Because this is a blight on her.
25: Absolutely. I think it is in Dr. Hill's interest to share what she knows, partly because the school board
9: brought
25: her back.
9: She can share everything, including personnel.
25: Assuming there's no NDA, and nobody has alluded that there is an NDA, and I don't think Crystal Hill would have been talking the way she did at that press conference if there were things she couldn't say. But absolutely, it's in Dr. Hill's interest to talk about this. And at the end of the day, she was brought back by the school board. So I bet there's a lot of things she wants to say about the past 2 months of paid leave. She was told to stay away from graduations. She was told to stand down and stop working. Like, she probably has a lot she wants to say. She can, and I hope she does.
9: James.
0: Yeah, and not only was she brought back, but when they made the announcement that she was coming back, they didn't even really clear her of any wrongdoing. We still don't know what the accusations of wrongdoing may or may not have been, but they said that they identified issues. So absolutely, I think it would be in her best interest to clarify, given kind of the caveats that the school board added in their statement about this.
9: It's fascinating to me that in 2026, people do not understand that you can't let something like this fester. It just gets worse. Pull the damn Band-Aid off and get on with it. Mary, you wrote this week about Mecklenburg County Manager Mike Bryant answering questions at a community event about county funding for CMS and whether this recent investigation might affect that funding. What did he say?
4: Yeah, so as many folks probably know, the county provides a significant amount of CMS's annual budget. So this came up, was asked by a local resident at this event. Mike Bryant said funding public education is a priority, that as of now, he doesn't anticipate any changes, but with the caveat that that could change as he finds out more information. I also asked him specifically if he or the Board of County Commissioners expect to get any sort of briefing on this investigation, what it was about, what the results were, because if you guys have been making clear, we really don't have any information. He said that as of Tuesday morning when I asked him this question, that he had not been asked to arrange anything like that, but will certainly be interesting to see if we see more of a reaction from the county, again, considering they provide millions and millions in public funds to the district.
9: Yeah, the schools are their biggest budget line item, if I'm not mistaken, and as far as I know, they are in the dark about what happened, just as we are in the dark about this, and I'm curious if they will be able to be privy to information that perhaps the public cannot know because of state law. Will they be read in on that? And I have about 30 seconds.
4: And that's what I asked Mike Bryant. He told me as of Tuesday morning, there has not been any sort of arrangement for anything like that to happen. Obviously, that could change between now and by the time we're putting together the new budget in months Joe. From now.
25: Keep an eye on the auditor. My understanding is he is well aware of this drama, and it would not shock me if his office starts probing CMS.
9: Yep, and the auditor has said some very negative things about how Charlotte conducts business behind the scenes, and I'm sure he'll be interested in looking into this. One of the things that this has overshadowed is the purpose of this meeting in the first place, and we'll get to that when we come back. It's Charlotte Talks on WFAE.
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5: This week in This American Life. The aircraft carrier USS Abraham Lincoln has been in the news lately because of an extra-long deployment that's taken a toll on its crew. So we decided that we were going to replay an old episode showing what that life is really like. You sleep in a room with 196 other people. There are lots of tedious jobs.
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7: If I had majored in music, I would have majored in broadcasting or journalism. When I was a teen, I wrote to people like Walter Cronkite and Dan Rather for career advice. And I still have the letter I got from Roger Mudd. Does anybody remember that name? Oh, I've had opportunities to work in broadcasting over the years. Worked at a country music station, hosted a four-hour jazz show. All of this leading up to my position as a weekend host with WFAE. I'm Judith Porter and so happy to be part of the WFAE family.
9: It's Charlotte Talks and the local news roundup on listener-funded 90.7 WFAE and WFHE. I'm Mike Collins. We're here with James Farrell, WFAE's education reporter. Mary Ramsey joins us from the Charlotte Observer. She's the local government accountability reporter there. And Joe Bruno reports for WSOC TV. We started this hour by talking about the press briefing before the first day of school that was conducted by Superintendent Crystal Hill, and all of the information or lack of information about the investigation that just concluded has overshadowed the entire thing, the whole purpose of this media briefing. So, James, what did we learn?
0: Yeah, so ostensibly this was about back to school. They do this every year, kind of give an update on some of the safety protocols that they use. Teacher vacancies, we always get an update on. There's 161 going into this year, which is 50 less than last year. They talked about some of the changes to tech policy that they're planning this year, which I know we're going to get into a little bit later as well, but that have to do with limiting screen time for kids in grades K through 2. They mentioned some of the new schools opening this year. There's two of them. Cato Ridge Middle School is one of them. And yeah, basically kind of those basic operations things. They reminded parents to sign up for Parent Square, which is where you get school communications from, Infinite Campus, which is where you can get access to your grades. They have a new bus tracking app called Alpha Portal that they're trying to get make sure parents are signed up for. And then just the perennial reminder for parents to get their back-to-school paperwork filed online and register for school if they have not already. So kind of all the basics. It wasn't that different from how these press conferences have gone from the past, except for obviously this kind of looming specter of the investigation that was going on.
9: Okie dokie. So we are approaching the deadline for the Charlotte Regional Transportation Planning Organization to make a final decision on whether to reverse their opposition to the I-77 toll lanes. The member municipalities have to make a decision first, however. A few have already decided to support the lanes, but at last report, and correct me if I'm wrong, Joe and Mary, Charlotte City Council is maintaining its opposition. Remind us, Mary, what's at stake here?
4: Believed to be between about $60 and $64 million. That's how much money NCDOT says they've already put into this project, and how much under the new state budget the municipalities who nixed the project would have to split among themselves and pay back if they don't play another Uno reverse card and go back to supporting this project at the CRTPO.
9: It's also rumored that we would perhaps lose funding for other projects or be put at the back of the line. And this project, if we wanted to move forward at some time in the future with I-77 toll road improvements, Mary, correct me if I'm wrong, this too would be pushed out by about a decade.
4: Yes.
9: Okay. City, thank you. Perhaps lose funding for other projects or be put at the back of the line. And this project, if we wanted to move forward at some time in the future with I-77 toll road improvements, Mary, correct me if I'm wrong, this too

0: and so on. Those are big incentives, and it's an opportunity to invest in a part of Charlotte that has been underinvested, frankly.
1: Although once opposition to this project became clear, NCDOT did allow the public to come in and ask questions and make suggestions on how to make this project more palatable. Driggs wants, however, to take another stab at it.
0: The two main parts of that are independent third-party engagement by the city, not by NCDOT, with the public, with interest groups, to find out directly, for my colleagues to find out directly what might be acceptable to those who have been opposing the project.
1: And other members of council also want an independent study to evaluate alternate solutions. Matthews Mayor John Higdon, who is an engineer by trade and who has been against this project since the beginning, said the problem with conducting a study now is the lack of time, given the current deadline.
2: There's no way we're going to have an alternative analysis done by our next CARPO meeting. And so we need more time. This is an impossible deadline to have a real alternatives analysis done.
1: So, Joe, why can't NCDOT push the deadline out beyond October?
3: Well, it's state law now. It's in the budget. The budget says that they have 90 days from its passing. So the legislature isn't coming back to save them. This is the deadline. Even if NCDOT wanted to, this is set in stone now. So and the Matthews mayor is correct. There is no time to have an independent study in a year time frame, let alone in a month time frame.
1: So why are we talking about it?
3: Because, I mean, it's legit. They want it. Like, they want to know what else they could do, if there is anything else they can do. It's just they're going to have to pay if they don't want to do this or file a lawsuit. They're not going to get an extension they're not going to be able to put this off to study alternatives. They're going to have to pay or file a lawsuit if they don't want it and they want to go down that route.
1: So CARPO is scheduled to reconsider this project at its September 23rd meeting. Charlotte City Council will discuss this several more times before then. And we have a lot at stake because Charlotte holds 31 of the 74 votes on the Transportation Planning Organization, and we would be responsible for the largest share of the $60+ million in repayments that the state has written into the law in the latest budget bill. So I asked Mayor Rob Harrington yesterday on this program if the city is prepared for that.
4: I think if we get to that point, the city will figure out a way to deal with the ramifications.
1: But he also said, in addition to possible penalties, we should seriously consider the potential investment associated with this project. The threat of paying back the $60 million is the stick, but he's referring to NCDOT's proposed carrot to invest $300 million on the west side, including the building of or financing the building of two grocery stores in what are now food deserts. Is that likely to affect in any way, Mary, whatever decision City Council comes to with regard to how they're going to vote?
5: We'll see how well that message comes across. I know there's been reporting from my colleagues at The Observer and some other news outlets that there have been some semi-private meetings happening between NCDOT and some neighborhood and community leaders sort of pushing these incentives that you referenced. There's not a ton of official word yet on exactly what all of that would be, but like you said, definitely seems to have kind of cropped up, especially in the wake of the budget passing and putting this provision in as an incentive. But given there is still so much opposition in the community, there's no guarantee that City Council is going to change their mind here.
1: Do we have any idea which way they're leaning? And do we have any idea, because I've asked this question about whether the city can afford to pay back whatever those tens of millions of dollars may be, and I can't get a real answer from anybody. So do we know?
5: It was certainly a narrow vote to reverse things before, so I think that leaves a little bit of a crack in the door. That being said, you know, politicians like to keep their thumb on the pulse, and there is still a lot of opposition to these projects. In terms of the budget ramifications, I haven't heard a ton from the city on that. I did at the county level ask Mark Jarrell about it. The county remains opposed to this project, and he said it would create budget headaches if they do end up having to pay this money for the county. So it is, without putting words in the city's mouth, it is reasonable to assume, you know, it's a significant chunk of change that it would require some rejiggering in the budget process.
1: Joe, do you want to add to that?
3: Yeah, I mean, I guess they could dip into like the rainy day fund. A county tends to do that, but you know, it's a lot of money. It makes me nauseous to think.

0: that, you know, this you would have to pay tens of millions of dollars for this project. You know, I think a lawsuit if would probably come before they would just pony up the cash out of their wallets. But you also have to think about it's not just Charlotte. In many ways, like, I guess I'm more confident Charlotte would be able to find, as sickening as it is to say, like $30, $40 million in Davidson finding 2 or 3 million. That's a ton of money for Davidson and for Mint Hill and these other smaller municipalities. So you got to consider that as well. Davidson's going to vote on their stance in September.
1: And some of those municipalities have already said, we're going to reverse our vote. We're going to say, go ahead, build the thing. Which means, does that mean that they would then no longer be responsible for their part of this? So we would then carry their burden as well. Is that correct?
0: You're absolutely right. So Monroe doesn't want anything to do with this. They're nowhere near I-77. They're like, we're not paying $2 to $3 million for this project that doesn't even impact us. It's a really interesting situation they find themselves in. You know, we haven't really gotten clarity from the city of Charlotte about how city council is going to handle this over the next month. Like, you know, the agenda isn't out for Monday yet, but we don't know if there will be public hearings. We don't really know if city council will discuss it again. And if they don't discuss it, their pass vote stands. So then you got to look at Davidson and Mint Hill and see if there will be a majority of votes on the CRTPO to oppose or support this project.
1: Okay, so moving to another form of transportation now, light rail. Following the murder of Irina Zarudzka on the Blue Line last year, investigations were launched at the city, state, and federal levels. One of those investigations was conducted by the state auditor, Dave Bolick, and his office. They just released their findings, and they called into question whether promises made by CATS about improving safety on transportation have actually been realized. What did they say? What did the study find, Mary?
2: Yeah, so two of the big things that this auditor's report sort of dinged CATS for is fare evasion, people getting on trains and buses without actually paying for a ticket. The state auditor's office encouraged the city and CATS to explore and the MPTA to explore adding some sort of gate kind of thing that you have to get through turnstile to get on the train. CATS has said previously that would be difficult to do because the light rail system was not designed for that when it was built. Most of our train stops in Charlotte are at ground level. Usually, if you want to have some sort of gate or turnstile, you need to have like a raised platform or something like a subway, like you see in bigger northeastern cities. Also dinged CATS for its spending, attributing some money in CATS budget that was allocated for security that went unspent. CATS did come back and say some of that money was going to longer term projects as sort of an explanation for that, but those were kind of the biggest things. In addition to the state auditor's office also released a preliminary report a few months back on CATS. They also were raised questions about CATS selection of its private security partner and spending on armed security versus unarmed security.
1: Yet, according to this report, CATS left $1.7 million on the table. They haven't spent the money yet. Would that what has been CATS' response to that? Aside from the fact that we have spent money, perhaps we haven't spent it where you'd like us to spend it, but we have spent it. Is it a fact that they've left $1.7 million on the table, and are they planning to spend that on something in the future?
2: The official response from CATS about that part of the audit report specifically said that some of that money was going towards longer term projects. It was not sort of something happening immediately in one budget cycle.
1: And getting back to the fact that they found that 60%, 60% of the riders on CATS are not buying tickets. They're just getting on the thing and riding it, and nobody's saying anything to them about this. It affects revenue streams, but it seems it also affects safety in some way because it allows people to get on the train for reasons other than transportation. Joe?
0: So here's the thing that kind of shocked me about that is not only are people not paying fares, they're not paying the fines when they get caught. Last year, CATS handed out 2018 tickets for fare evasion, and they collected $550 in revenue from those fines. The fine is $50. So do the math here. What is that? 10 people, 11 people paid the fine for fare evasion? So
1: How do you
0: we
1: explain
0: got
1: that?
0: big
1: How does
0: issues.
1: CATS explain that? Do they not care?
0: They are looking to the future because they have the fair ambassadors that are starting in October. And they said that they are taking action to really crack down on fares. And the turnstiles and the gates that the auditor raised, it's an interesting point. St. Louis did it. It was hard, though, to take an open system and close it. I believe Brent when he says it would be hard, if not impossible, to do that in some parts of the light rail because of the way we designed it. I don't know how they do that at the convention center or some of the areas in Uptown. It's interesting to me, though, that Brent told us that they're not going to do it on the red line either, because you would think that since they haven't broken ground yet, they could build those into the line. But the way he explained it is it might ding them on federal scoring as well. So they're going to do an open system for the red line as well.
1: Brent is Brent Cagle. He's the interim CEO.
0: Yes.
1: He's been interim CEO of CATS as long as we've been
0: since the light rail was built.
1: Councilman Ed Driggs also says it's impractical to retrofit our red line and blue line, well, our blue line stops with turnstiles or gates. He says it would cost more to close the system than you would get in additional funding revenue. But people say, the I guess the auditor's office says, it could make us safer on the train. But is that true? Because there are turnstiles in the New York City subway system, and there are crimes committed on the subway every single day.
0: Yeah, I guess it depends how it's designed. Is it a gate that you can jump over? Is it a turnstile that, you know, it's like a revolving door that you need to scan to get in? But I think that when Kat says that money could be better spent on, like, police officers, security officers, fair ambassadors, you got to give them some grace here that, you know, retrofitting the stops to add gates and turnstiles, and if it doesn't really address the problem, then yes, that money would be better spent on security guards and police officers and things of that nature.
1: Okay. Governor Josh Stein this week vetoed a 17-page election bill that would shorten the early voting period in primaries and would allow voters to be challenged after Election Day.
3: So if you are lawfully registered, show your ID and vote early, some sore loser could still try to throw it out after the election is over. Your leaders should respect your vote, not restrict it.
1: Stein says it's part of an effort by Republicans to find a way to keep power. This bill would make changes to a litany of election laws. What reasons have the General Assembly members, Republicans particularly, since they all voted for it and no Democrats did, what reasons have they given for this bill, Joe?
0: Well, the big one, the big change that most voters are going to feel and see starting next year if they override the veto is the elimination of 7 early voting days during the primary and the second primary, going from 17 days to 10 days. And they said that North Carolina has the most in the nation and doesn't really need 17 days of early voting because it costs a lot of money. You know, the voters don't necessarily turn out all 17 days. They want to go to 10 days. And then in some of the other more administrative things, or the pitch has been election security, making sure that the auditor's office, which oversees elections now, has the ability to ensure that legal votes are being counted and improper votes are not being counted.
1: And the governor has called this part of a years-long attack by Republicans in the General Assembly on our right to vote.
3: The bill passed on purely Republican party line vote. Not a single unaffiliated or Democratic representative voted in favor of this bill. We can hold this veto, but we need everyone to show up and to stand up.
1: Of course, his veto can be overridden when the General Assembly comes back into session. What is he asking people to do in 20 seconds or less?
0: Contact your legislatures and tell them to protect your vote.
1: Okay. When we come back, we'll get the Republican House leader's response to this veto and his assurances that it won't matter. We're coming right back. It's Charlotte Talks on WFAE.
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1: The Charlotte Talks and the local news roundup on WFAE and WFAE.org. I'm Mike Collins. James Farrell is with us, our education reporter at WFAE News. We still have some education things to talk about. Joe Bruno's here, reporter for WSOC-TV, and Mary Ramsey, local government accountability reporter for the Charlotte Observer. We were talking about the 17-page election bill that Governor Josh Stein just vetoed. That veto can be overridden when the House and Senate come back into session, and House Speaker Republican Destin Hall has pledged to do just that, but not until after the November election.
9: If it's overridden in November, then there'll be plenty of time to do that. And, you know, it's important to remember that deals with primary elections. We didn't mess with early voting in the general election, although, you know, there are some folks who would like to see that done.
1: If this bill is as onerous as the governor believes it to be, Joe, why did they only fiddle with primary elections?
0: Well, you know, it's interesting. It makes me wonder if this was motivated at Republican on Republican battles, because Phil Berger, he lost his primary by 23 votes and he lost the early vote by 54% to Sam Page. Sam Page took most of the early voting period, which was lengthy. So it makes me wonder if Berger saw this issue from a different light. He was impacted by the extended period. He got crushed in the early vote. Is that a motivating factor at all from his perspective on why the early voting period needs to be shortened to 10 days? How would only 10 days of early voting back in March have impacted the Berger Page race? We will never know. So that is one thing that I am intrigued about. Certainly the primary is less turnout than the general election. I think if they tried to do this with the general election, you really would have to worry about lines and making things harder for voters and more inconvenient. It remains to be seen if this will impact primaries in a significant way like it would the general, though.
1: So let's spend a little more time on politics, because we need more politics in our lives in America. There will be a runoff for Republican candidates to replace the late Senator Lindsey Graham in South Carolina on the ticket in November. The two candidates in that race met, in the Republican race, met for their first and only debate this week. Darlene Graham, Lindsey Graham's sister, who is filling out his term, came out swinging, in a manner of speaking, against her opponent Ralph Norman.
10: And I think you're confused, because I don't know if you want to be in South Carolina or Washington, because you said you wanted to go to Washington to clean up the swamp. Then you wanted to come back to South Carolina to run for governor. Now you want to go back to Washington again to clean up the swamp. So what is it you want to do?
1: But Rock Hill Representative Ralph Norman took a different approach.
11: Main Street Washington is with her. They're not with me, nor do I want them. I've never been subservient to anything in Washington. Washington is broken.
1: So she's a novice. Norman has been around the block. Did it show during this debate?
0: Yes, it did. The national security question was the best example of that. Do you have that clip? Are you planning on playing that one?
1: Yes, I do.
0: Yeah, this is the clip that shows that it was not a good night for Senator Graham, and just the fact that she's been a politician for 10 minutes came out and showed that she answered like a real person who didn't know the answer to the question. And unfortunately, as an elected official, you forfeit the right to be a normal person, whether it's CMS or U.S. Senate. And the answer that she had shows that.
1: She was asked if Taiwan, which is a major chip manufacturer and a traditional ally of the United States and one that we have pledged to defend should they come under attack by China, which claims they own Taiwan, she was asked if Taiwan is important to U.S. interests.
10: I'm just going to be honest here. I'm not on national security. I'm not that informed on national security, so... But I do support the military. My brother was in the Air Force for 33 years, so I will do everything I can to support the military.
1: Now, on the one hand, she was asked to fill out the remainder of her brother's term. She did not. She has not in the past really involved herself in foreign relations. She was doing very different things behind the scenes. But she's now a sitting senator and someone who was very active in helping her brother during his time in the Senate. And he made no secret of his fervent support for the U.S. helping Taiwan. How concerning should that answer be to voters? And do you think it will be concerning to voters, because she says that her voters are concerned about pocketbook issues?
0: I do think it is concerning to voters because they have to make a choice in just 5 days, less than that now, about who they want to send to face Annie Andrews in November. No one's asking her to be an expert, but that was far from, you know, having an educated answer on that topic. And it kind of, you got to look at her other answers in that context as well, because she was taking credit for the Russia sanctions bill and helping getting that through after her brother passed. And then you got to wonder how much did she do with that. We got Trump coming to campaign for her tonight in Myrtle Beach. Trump is still endorsing her. Russell Fry is very influential from Myrtle Beach to Chesterfield County. He's endorsing her. Maybe all of that support drags her across the finish line, but she's got some work out for her.
1: Meanwhile, Ralph Norman was asked about the affordability concerns of many Americans and said that the war in Iran is a key factor in that, but blamed Joe Biden for what led to the war.
12: On lowering gas prices, we got to get the Straits of Hormuz opened. And the president has done a good job. He inherited a wreck with Joe Biden. So what he will have to do is move forward to making sure the war and the oil prices are low.
1: Was that word salad, or am I missing things here? Because it seems to me that the Strait of Hormuz is still closed, so I don't see how he can say the president's doing a great job on that. What's he talking about?
0: That one is a little hard for me to follow as well. I think it's tough to blame President Joe Biden for the Iran war that President Trump authorized here. At the end of the day, I don't think there's going to be much daylight between Ralph Norman and Darlene Graham when it comes to being a reliable vote in the U.S. Senate for Republicans should they win in November. For what Republicans are going to have to balance is who is going to be the most effective representative for them and who is most prepared to assume that job on day one. And maybe it's Darlene because she's in it and she has the experience with her brother, or maybe it's Ralph Norman because he's been there for two decades.
1: So whoever becomes the next senator from South Carolina, either of these two Republicans or Democrat Annie Andrews, they will be in office at a time when they'll have to make a critical decision about the future and fate of Social Security. It is set to become insolvent in 2032. Whoever wins will be in office leading up to that. Both candidates in this week's debate were asked about that entitlement program. Norman said fixing it will require change.
12: No, we can't keep it as the way it is. Again, it's kind of like the cuts. We just haven't had the courage to tackle Social Security because we have worthless notes that it's not like the money that is the taxpayers that's accumulating for them to spend.
1: And Graham said getting some recipients back into the workforce would help.
10: Social Security was put in place to protect our elderly from living in poverty. So we have to keep Social Security. Lindsay and I relied on Social Security when our parents died when we were younger. So Social Security is important.
1: Okay, but some serious thought needs to be given to this, and quick. Insolvency Day is quickly approaching, and the national debt just reached a record-setting $40 trillion, with Social Security adding about $20 billion more to the deficit every single year. Stay tuned. Mary, Another problem has cropped up at the Mecklenburg County Sheriff's Office. A former detention officer there says she was wrongfully terminated after reporting multiple incidents of sexual harassment by a male superior, not Sheriff Gary McFadden. What's this all about?
2: Yes, so this is the latest lawsuit or legal venture filed against Sheriff McFadden. As you said, he has not been accused of any of the actual sexual harassment or impropriety. The accusation is that he and his administration retaliated against him, this employee, when she reported another employee for sexual harassment. The employee also alleges a culture of, you know, a lack of oversight, bad behavior from employees that goes unpunished. The sheriff's department's response is that this is a matter that was investigated internally and has been handled, but just the latest in a series of lawsuits filed against Sheriff McFadden over issues with the jail. There was the issue where the Representative Carla Cunningham joined earlier this year, so just sort of the latest step in the saga.
1: McFadden is not accused of anything in terms of sexual harassment in this, but he's the only person named in the suit. Why?
2: The allegation in the suit is that he has fostered a culture within the sheriff's department of bad behavior and retaliated against employees, like the former employee who filed this lawsuit alleges, who have spoken out about their problems.
1: So James Farrell has been sitting at the back of the classroom hoping that I wouldn't call on him again, but clearly I'm going to. Charlotte Mecklenburg Schools, as we have already alluded to, start the year on Tuesday of next week, and they will be facing new restrictions on technology. We talked a little bit about that when I asked you to sum up the briefing that took place earlier this week. But what are these new restrictions?
13: Yeah, so basically they want to reduce the number of benchmark tests which are taken on computers. They want to put new restrictions on K-2 screen usage. So they said they want to limit how often kids are on their personal devices to only when truly needed for the educational experience. They're planning on implementing a new rule that would prohibit YouTube on those devices as well for K-2. They're planning on banning screen time in place of physical activity during indoor recess. And they're also planning kind of this overall review over the course of this school year to look at how they're using technology, what their policies and practices are, and maybe reevaluating some of that as well.
1: And CMS Chief Academic Performance Officer Kimberly Vaught says these new policies are meant to focus the use of technology, not just to restrict it for the sake of restricting it.
14: Our focus is really on looking at making sure that technology use at all levels, certainly first, is developmentally appropriate, but that it is purposeful.
1: And there will also be a few teacher and bus driver vacancies at the start of the year on Tuesday. This is not unusual, but what is perhaps unusual is the fact that it's not as high as it normally is, correct?
13: Yes, so they said there are 161 current vacancies as of earlier this week. That's about 50 less from last year's first day of school vacancy number. And if you go back a few years ago, in the 23-24 school year, that number was as high as 500. So CMS has definitely made progress on this front. A couple of caveats to it, though. I had asked if there was a breakdown between new and experienced teachers. If you've paid attention to the board meetings, they often talk about how experienced teachers are kind of really important toward moving the needle on student outcomes. I don't have those numbers yet, so I'm not sure what that breakdown is exactly. Also, in the past, we've seen that number go down both at CMS and other school districts because they're eliminating vacant positions as well. So I don't have those numbers yet either. So a couple caveats there, but overall, this is still a much better picture than what CMS has seen in the past.
1: Meanwhile, the North Carolina State Supreme Court has ruled against, ruled that a lawsuit against Charlotte Latin can proceed. That ruling overturns a lower court decision that had dismissed the case. What's this suit about?
13: Yeah, so this goes back to 2020 after the killing of George Floyd. These parents, Nicole and Doug Turpin, had alleged that Charlotte Latin started to teach more political content on things like race and gender. They started a group called Refocus Latin that was trying to call attention to these issues. They presented in front of the board with a PowerPoint. And then in 2021, they met with administrators at the school. It was kind of a heated meeting. Administrators had kind of alluded to some of the content in this PowerPoint that they found to be potentially, you know, racially charged. The Turpins have denied that, and they expelled the Turpin students. So that's where this lawsuit kind of stemmed from. They argued that they were wrongfully expelled. The lower courts had tossed out the lawsuit claiming that the Turpins had failed to state a claim, and the state Supreme Court, as you mentioned, has overturned that ruling, allowing the lawsuit to move forward. It didn't rule on the merits of the case, so that still has to be figured out, but the lawsuit can move forward now.
1: The school says expelling a student, which it believes that a working relationship can no longer exist between the school and the student, is something that is within their rights, and the parents call this a breach of contract. Mary, you spoke with the parents yesterday. What did they say?
2: I am going to pass that on to my good buddy Joe.
1: Joe, you spoke to the parents.
0: That's okay. they said they're taking up this fight because other parents might find themselves in a similar situation one day and not have the resources to fight back. One of the key things that they hone in on is in the meeting before the kids were expelled, the father, Doug Turpin, emailed the administrators concerned about something his son was allegedly taught in humanities class. And he said, I want to make sure that my son won't experience any blowback for this. And the administrators responded, I can assure you there will be no retaliation. There will be no blowback because of you raising these concerns. And then he goes to the meeting and the students are expelled. So one of his key arguments is they retaliated when they said they would not. Charlotte Latin is really honing in on that enrollment contract that says when you enrolled your students here, you agreed to these conditions that we can terminate your children's enrollment if we believe the working parent relationship is not salvageable. And the worry from the Judge Allison Riggs, who dissented on this, is if this lawsuit is successful, it's going to have huge impacts for not just Charlotte Latin, but for all private schools, and how it could open them up to litigation about a lot of different things.
1: And that's what Justice Allison Riggs, who was the dissenting voice, one of the dissenting voices on the Supreme Court, said. James?
13: Yeah, this is just a really interesting case. When you go back to 2020, and there were a lot of these kind of culture wars in public schools where people were debating how things were being taught in the classroom, especially after George Floyd and everything like that. It's just interesting to see this debate now playing out at a private school, which theoretically has more flexibility to kind of determine what they want to have going on in the classroom. So it's just interesting to see that dynamic play out here.
1: And finally, after 8 years of operation, Queen City Nerve announced it has ceased publication. Ryan Pitkin, one of the co-founder and editor of that publication, frequently participating on this roundup, had this to say about the economics that led to what must have been a very painful decision.
15: It's really tough out there. I mean, a lot of this is a shift in just the way that companies see how they want to run their advertising budget. But I mean, it's not just that. There's also so much economic uncertainty.
1: I have about 10 seconds left here, Joe. Queen City Nerve was kind of the successor to Creative Loafing. They covered government, arts, music, food, culture, and more. What's next for Ryan? I know he's a friend.
0: I hope somebody hires him as soon as possible because he is a gifted reporter and talented government watchdog.
1: And another media outlet bites the dust, which is not a good thing at all. Mary Ramsey from the Charlotte Observer, Joe Bruner from WSOC-TV, James Farrell from WFAE. Thank you all for the hour.
16: 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Our executive producer is Gabe Altieri. The senior producer is Sarah D'Elia. 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For more information about Charlotte Talks, to visit past episodes, or to sign up for the podcast, visit wfae.org/Charlotte Talks.
17: 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I'm Judith Porter. Coming up next on Weekend Edition, an Indy car race in D.C. and the Supreme Court allows construction on the White House ballroom to continue for now. Strong public backlash has led dozens of cities to cancel their contract with Flock Safety, which makes license plate readers for police departments. But what are the alternatives to Flock? And actor Will Poulter talks about his role in the new film, Union County. So stay tuned. 72 and overcast in Charlotte. Look for sunshine today with a high of 86. 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
18: NPR News in Washington, D.C. This is Weekend Edition. I'm Scott Simon. This hour, today's IndyCar race passed national landmarks in the nation's capital. Then Ron Elving on the Week in Politics. Cities canceled surveillance cameras that can read license plates, but will that truly stop the misuse of data? Will Poulter on his new film about struggling against addiction, Union County, and...
19: It's like a mini World Cup. We have Bulgaria, Chechnya, Mexico, Slovenia, Spain, Venezuela.
18: Porridge, Scotland's three-ingredient invention for breakfast around the world. Anybody want a little spice around here? First, we have our newscast. Today is Saturday, August 22nd, 2026.
20: Live from NPR News in Washington, I'm Linda Kenyon. The U.S. has imposed new 50% tariffs on more than $20 billion worth of Canadian goods. The new tariffs come after the latest round of trade talks between negotiators broke down last night. NPR's Matt Bloom has the story.
21: Canadian Prime Minister Mark Carney called last-minute terms introduced by the Trump administration unfair. He said Canada will match the new tariffs dollar for dollar. Meanwhile, U.S. Trade Representative Jamieson Greer blamed Canada for the breakdown. He said Canada sought tariff concessions on steel, aluminum, autos, and lumber that the U.S. was unwilling to provide. The impasse is the latest strain on already tense relations between the two allies. The higher import costs will hit about 5% of what Canada ships to the U.S. each year, ranging from hockey sticks to building materials. Business groups, including the U.S. Chamber of Commerce, say a tariff war could damage both countries' economies and drive up prices. Matt Bloom, NPR News.
20: The White House is considering renaming a Navy aircraft carrier after President Trump. The vessel, currently under construction, was set to be named after a black World War II hero named Doris Miller. His great-niece, Selena James, decried the change.
22: He gave it all, but it wasn't good enough. He's not. It still sends a message of inequality. You know, something that as America that we fight so hard to bridge the gap in.
20: Doris Dory Miller was a U.S. Navy sailor and the first African-American recipient of the Navy Cross. He was recognized for heroism during the 1941 Pearl Harbor attack when he saved fellow soldiers and sailors and manned an anti-aircraft gun, reportedly without training, and shot down enemy aircraft. Doris Miller was killed in action in 1943. Vice President J.D. Vance was in his hometown of Ohio to promote a $1 billion investment in a Cleveland steel plant. Lily Halloran from member station WVXU has the story.
23: Vance highlighted tariffs and other Trump administration economic policies and said the steel plant retrofit is proof that President Trump's actions are keeping manufacturing jobs in the United States.
24: The future of America, the future of the United States, the future of our homes and communities is going to be built right here in Middletown, Ohio.
23: The project will repurpose $500 million originally granted to the company under the Biden administration that would have shifted the plant from coal power to hydrogen power. Cleveland Cliffs will also invest $500 million. Now the plant will get an update to its blast furnace and a technology upgrade. For NPR News, I'm Lily Halloran in Middletown.
20: Wildfires burning across Europe this summer have exposed a potentially deadly threat. Rusty bombs and mines from World War I and II below the landscape. 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
25: This is WFAE News. I'm Nick Della Canal. Republican U.S. Senate candidate Michael Whatley spent time campaigning in Charlotte yesterday. WFAE's Kenneth Lee was there.
26: Whatley held a press conference at the Charlotte Fraternal Order of Police Lodge, where he focused on public safety and attacked Democratic opponent Roy Cooper's record on crime. Whatley has made support for law enforcement a central theme of his campaign. The appearance came 1 year after the murder of Irina Zarutska on the Blue Line light rail. Whatley blamed cashless bail and argued Cooper has been too lenient on crime. Whatley said his stance on public safety separates him from Cooper.
27: And when President Trump makes appointments to the United States Supreme Court or the courts of appeals or the district courts across this country, a Senator Roy Cooper would vote no on every single one of them.
26: The latest High Point University poll shows Cooper with a 5% lead over Whatley. Kenneth Lee, WFAE News.
25: The North Carolina State Board of Elections has rejected Sunday early voting in several counties after local boards couldn't agree on voting schedules. The state board this week settled disputes in 20 counties, largely along partisan lines. Sunday voting was rejected in Chatham, Rockingham, Nash, and Wayne counties, while limited Sunday hours were approved in Rowan and Lee. A Charlotte-Mecklenburg school board member is pushing to make public the findings of an investigation into Superintendent Crystal Hill. Shamaya Haynes tells WFAE she'll make a motion on Tuesday to release the findings. Hill returned to work last week after she was suspended during the investigation. The board has declined to disclose its findings. This is WFAE News.
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18: This is Weekend Edition from NPR News. I'm Scott Simon. Thank you for being with us. Trade talks with Canada collapsed, no talks with Iran, and a record-setting national debt. We'll hear more about those big stories in just a few minutes. But first, crowds of more than 100,000 are expected to gather on the National Mall this weekend for Washington, D.C.'s first Indy car race. Cars will rocket down Pennsylvania Avenue, past the Smithsonian Museums and the National Archives at nearly 200 miles per hour. The race is one of several events D.C. has hosted to mark the country's 250th birthday. And like with other events, President Trump will take part. NPR's Deepa Shivaram joins us. Deepa, thanks so much for being with us.
5: Hi, good morning, Scott.
18: D.C. is not a car race capital. How did the race come about?
5: Yeah, this has been in the works since last year, and it didn't even involve the White House at first. It was just a passion project idea from Bud Denker, who's the president of the Penske Corporation. That's the organization that's putting on the race and funding most of it. Denker thought about having D.C. host a race to mark the country's 250th, like you were saying. So he came to D.C. for 2 days last year just to walk the city and see if it was possible to make a racetrack that was wide enough and with good enough roads.
6: So I thought I would start at the monuments, Jefferson Monument down that way, Washington Monument. The roads were too narrow. They weren't in great shape. I made my way to the Capitol. I mean, literally around the Capitol, up Constitution, down Independence, First Street, which is in front of the Supreme Court. And I found this perfect racetrack.
18: But that's not the route. What changed?
5: Well, politics got in the way. The original racetrack that Denker outlined was actually on congressional land and needed approval from Congress, but the votes weren't there. So Denker was about to give up, but then he phoned in Transportation Secretary Sean Duffy, who then looped in President Trump. So then Denker went about finding a new racetrack near the National Mall, and within days, he says, Trump signed an executive order approving it.
6: And then my head was blowing up thinking, oh my God, I got less than 7 months to do this.
5: And that all happened back in January. And since then, Denker has moved to D.C. to help organize the race. Roads along the track had to be set up. Giant walls were installed. The area has been blocked off for weeks, and it's been causing a lot of traffic disruption in the city.
18: President Trump gave the event the green light, if you please. How else will he be involved?
5: Well, he did give it the green light in a way, and he'll also be waving the green flag for the race on Sunday. Before the race begins, he'll also take a lap of the track in his own car. Besides that, the race has been organized and funded primarily from the Penske Corporation, though the actual price tag of the event hasn't been disclosed, Scott. And the government is paying some costs, like for security through Secret Service, the Metropolitan Police Department, and U.S. Park Police. But broadly, you know, this ties into one of many grand events Trump has touted this year to celebrate America's 250th birthday. For example, the White House hosted for the first time a UFC fight on the South Lawn. There was a big fireworks show on July 4th, things like that.
18: And while you're here, the Supreme Court weighed in yesterday on President Trump's ballroom construction. What happened?
5: Yeah, so the court ruled that construction of the ballroom could continue for now. Trump knocked down the east wing of the White House last October to begin building this new ballroom, which he's also been calling a military complex. And this all started, this lawsuit, when the National Trust for Historic Preservation, which is a nonprofit, sued the administration and said Trump needed approval from Congress to build a ballroom, which I will point out is pretty unpopular among voters. I was with Trump yesterday when he was in South Carolina for a campaign rally. He thanked the Supreme Court for their decision and said it put him in a good mood.
18: NPR's Deepa Shivaram, always good to speak with you. Thanks very much.
5: You as well. Thanks.
18: There was a breakdown last night in U.S. trade talks with Canada as Canadian negotiators walked away from what Prime Minister Mark Carney called unfair and uneconomic last-minute terms. 50% tariffs on Canadian goods are in effect today, and the Prime Minister says his country will match those tariffs, quote, dollar for dollar to protect our workers and businesses. NPR senior analyst Ron Elving joins us. Ron, thanks for being with us.
2: Good to be with you, Scott.
18: Of course, Canada's a top U.S. trading partner. Why did these talks collapse?
2: Talks broke down after Trump on Tuesday had said a deal had been struck. But both sides accused the other of including new demands in the late stages, and both sides have sought to have previous tariffs rolled back as part of this deal. Now, a lot of this has to do with the auto industry, which produces cars on both sides of the border and has done so for generations. Now, these new tariffs kicked in as of 1 minute after midnight this morning. We've seen this kind of brinksmanship before, and sometimes tariffs get rolled back. But Canada is one of our top trading partners. It's been a long-time ally. Note that they use dollars of their own. We use dollars of our own. It almost seems as though the stalemate with Iran has created a moment for the tariff wars to begin again.
18: President Trump, by the way, a 60-day memorandum of understanding expired on Monday. The president says he'll impose, quote, an economic D-Day on Iran. What does he think this kind of pressure campaign might achieve?
2: We can't be sure what President Trump really thinks, let alone why, but he surely should know by now how economic sanctions have failed to force Iran to do what the U.S. wanted. The chances of economic sanctions forcing their hand now look slim, even to Trump. But the war has reached a stalemate with no ceasefire in place, relatively little fire being exchanged for the moment. Trump might well prefer talking tough about D-Day economically as opposed to another round of bombing threats, especially because we're seeing the limits of bombing right now. Air power alone may not finish the job.
18: Of course, there are key economic concerns that American voters bring to the conversation, the cost of gas and of goods and food, the cost of borrowing. And that brings us to note another development, the $40 trillion debt of the United States of America. How big a political issue is this?
2: It's been an issue back to the earliest days of the Republic, and it was a big issue to many Republicans after the Depression and World War II and Vietnam had pushed the debt out to, are you ready, $1 trillion. President Ronald Reagan treated that like the crack of doom back in 1980. But it's only gotten worse since then, and very much worse lately, and now we're at $40 trillion, and everyone blames someone else.
18: I remember a lot of talk in the 1990s about balancing the federal budget, and it was important to bring the debt down. How has it happened that to Congress and whoever is in office in the White House, $40 trillion debt today is more palatable somehow than the $5.5 trillion debt back then?
2: There was a window back 25 years ago when the debt was still in single-digit trillions, and a decade of growth was swelling tax revenues after the 1990s, and the federal budget was actually balanced on paper just after the year 2000 with the chance to pay down the debt thereafter, possibly wiping it out entirely. But right after that, Congress gave President George W. Bush a huge tax cut, and then the terror attacks of September 11th, 2001 happened, and then a decade of the war on terror, and the annual deficit spiked again, and the national debt became the national balloon as it got bigger and bigger and bigger year after year.
18: Finally, Stars and Stripes, the military's news outlet, supposed to be independent, and yet the Pentagon has fired the publisher, who was set to retire, the editor-in-chief, and a Middle East correspondent. What do we know?
2: Well, going back to the Bill Malden cartoons that captured so much of the life of the Army in World War II, those cartoons began in the Stars and Stripes, and this publication has been part of the life of the American military. It's been part of the life, not part of the Pentagon's power structure. If you change that relationship, you change the experience of being in the American military.
7: Ron Elvin, thanks so much.
2: Thank you, Scott.
18: It's been a full and frenetic few weeks for Jake Rogers, a catcher for the, well, who knows by the time we're off the air today. Mr. Rogers recently changed his neighborhood and his teams four times in 21 days. That's a major league record, though perhaps not the kind of player seeks. He told Cody Stavenhagen of The Athletic it's been a whirlwind, to say the least. Jake Rogers had been a Detroit Tiger since 2017, beloved by fans and teammates for his positive attitude and sculpted mustache. But his batting average drooped this season. On July 29, the Tigers blew a lead against the Baltimore Orioles and lost in extra innings. Late that night, Rogers was told the team had to let him go. He flew to his home in Dallas and was signed the next day by the Baltimore Orioles. They must have seen something they liked. Rogers appeared in just three games with Baltimore, where he reportedly had to borrow catching gear from a teammate. Just before the August 3rd trade deadline hit, he was told he'd been traded to the Boston Red Sox. So, Jake Rogers flew to Boston. Flight crews must have known by then if he preferred pretzels or a stroopwafel. He played the last few innings of a 13-inning game against the Chicago White Sox. He also brought home a run with a sacrifice fly. But the Red Sox were mostly waiting for another catcher they had just acquired to return from an injury. And so, after just three games with them, the Bo Sox put Jake Rogers on waivers, where he could be claimed by another team. And soon he was, by the Chicago White Sox. Red Sox, White Sox, Rogers didn't have time to rinse his own socks back in Dallas before joining the White Sox on their road trip, which it turned out was to Detroit, the stadium where his saga began. I wonder if over the last few weeks Jake Rogers has asked himself, do I need to change my mouthwash, my cologne? Is it something I said? Or have managers told him as they let him go time and again, it's not you, Jake, it's us. His former home crowd in Detroit gave Jake Rogers a standing ovation as he stepped up to the plate in his fourth uniform in 21 days, and just last night he hit a home run to win the game for his new team, the White Sox. Maybe there ought to be a special Most Valuable Player award for the people in our lives who are there when they're needed most.

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1: Thanks for listening to 90.7 WFAE and WFAE.org. I'm Judith Porter. Robots that resemble human beings, known as humanoids, are on the rise. Stay tuned to Weekend Edition to find out what's driving the advances in the technology. The tour of President Andrew Jackson's plantation was revamped this year to focus on the lives of the 300 people he enslaved. It's 8:18, mostly cloudy and 72, gradually becoming sunny with a high of 86.
2: WFAE presents Public Square, a new civic conversation series exploring issues that shape our lives. The series begins October 29th at the Carolina Theater with Freedom and Responsibility, What We Owe Each Other. Former Davidson College President Carol Quillen moderates a conversation with Pope Foundation President John Hood and NYU Law Professor Melissa Murray about disagreeing without becoming divided. 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
3: I'm Linda Kenyon with these headlines. Starting today, the U.S. is imposing 50% tariffs on $20 billion worth of Canadian products. The tariffs are kicking in after last-ditch negotiations failed. Canadian Prime Minister Mark Carney says Canada will match those tariffs. President Trump has announced his administration will temporarily allow more beef imports into the U.S. without triggering higher tariffs. The president says the imported beef will be sold at 25% below current market rates. Some Republicans are criticizing the move, fearing it will harm American ranchers. And Supreme Court Chief Justice John Roberts has signed a temporary order allowing work on President Trump's ballroom to continue, at least for now. I'm Linda Kenyon, NPR News, Washington.

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1: It's 9:18, and this is 90.7 WFAE and WFAE.org. I'm Judith Porter. How are concerns for the cost of a college degree to visas for foreign students affecting colleges and universities at the start of this academic year? 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
2: I'm Linda Kenyon with these headlines. President Trump is thanking the U.S. Supreme Court for allowing construction on his ballroom to continue, at least temporarily. Chief Justice John Roberts signed a temporary order as the court considers an emergency appeal. The president campaigned in South Carolina yesterday on behalf of Darlene Graham. She's filling her late brother Lindsey Graham's seat in the U.S. Senate on an interim basis, but is seeking a full term in the November elections. First, she has to get through Tuesday's runoff election against Republican Representative Ralph Norman. Russian and Ukrainian drone and missile strikes have killed at least four people overnight. The attacks come a day after a drone strike hit a shopping center in Ukraine that killed 16 and wounded 130. I'm Linda Kenyon, NPR News.

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1: Thanks for spending part of your morning with 90.7 WFAE and WFAE.org. I'm Judith Porter. Howard Bryant talks about the upcoming U.S. Open tennis tournament, increasing ticket prices in professional sports, and recent sales of NBA teams. And how a bear became a book, a nod to the first Winnie the Pooh book published 100 years ago. So stay tuned. 73 degrees in Charlotte, working our way to a high of 86.
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3: I'm Linda Kenyon with these headlines. The United States is imposing 50% tariffs on $20 billion worth of Canadian products after last-ditch trade negotiations failed. Canadian Prime Minister Mark Carney says Canada will match those tariffs dollar for dollar and said the U.S. made last-minute changes he deemed unfair. Iran's president claims the world has accepted that Iran won its war with the United States and that the war should end since Iran controls the Strait of Hormuz and has not given in to U.S. demands. And Somali pirates have hijacked an oil tanker off Yemen, marking a resurgence in piracy. The Eritrean-flagged tanker is managed by a UAE-based company. I'm Linda Kenyon, NPR News, Washington.

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1: Well, that's it for today's episode of Wait, Wait, Don't Tell Me on 90.7 WFAE. Up next, it's A Way with Words, telling us about neutral accents, taking the 405 North, and how little free libraries were the inspiration for blessing boxes. At noon, hear the story of Brownie Wise, the Queen of Tupperware. 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
3: My grandmother had a saying that I've thought about recently, and it was, wanton waste will lead to woeful want.
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0: Away with Words every Saturday morning at 11 here on 90.7 WFAE. Brownie Wise revolutionized how we store our food. She was one of the first female corporate executives in U.S. history, but she's not a household name. Coming up next on Through Lines, Hidden Histories, the Rise and Fall of the Queen of Plastics, and one of corporate America's most dramatic betrayals. Then life aboard the aircraft carrier, the USS John C. Stennis, on This American Life at 1.
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2: Today, Tupperware is everywhere. But in the 1940s, it was practically unsellable. Until a woman named Brownie Wise came along.
3: Today we talk about women leaning in. Brownie Wise climbed the very highest part of the high dive and jumped in.
2: She revolutionized Tupperware sales.
4: Brownie Wise was a figure that had a kind of daunting power over other women. She was a kind of cult leader.
3: It just never seemed to occur to her that her growth in any endeavor could be stunted because she happened to be a woman.
2: 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Coming up this hour, the Tupperware tycoon, Brownie Wise. 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
5: Live from NPR News in New York City, I'm Dwahli Saikautau. Trade talks between one of the U.S.'s closest ally broke down last night, triggering 50% tariffs on more than $20 billion worth of Canadian products. Prime Minister Mark Carney says the U.S. cannot break Canada, that it has what the world wants, and, quote, we will not allow any nation to determine our future.
6: In recent days, the United States proposed new terms that were uneconomic, unfair, and undermined the net benefits for Canada and called into question the reliability of any deal. In short, they asked too much and they offered too little.
5: He said retaliatory tariffs on U.S. goods will take effect on September 8th. The Trump administration's trade representative, Jameson Greer, said the latest U.S. offer was forward-looking and would have led to supply chain coordination on aerospace and critical minerals cooperation. On Wall Street, stocks overall lost ground this week as the federal debt surpassed $40 trillion. As NPR's Scott Horsley reports, all of the major stock indices ended in the red.
7: The mounting government debt, along with stubborn inflation, seem to rattle the bond market. Bondholders are demanding higher yields for lending money to the government, and that's driving up borrowing costs for the Treasury and everyone else. Major retailers also sent some cautious signals about a possible slowdown in consumer spending. Walmart reported its slowest sales growth at existing stores in almost 6 years. There were some bright spots in the market. Vaccine maker Moderna's stock more than doubled after encouraging results from a clinical trial, but the broader market was down. For the week, the Dow Jones Industrial Average lost 0.8%. The S&P 500 Index dropped 1.4%, and the NASDAQ fell 2%. Scott Horsley, NPR News, Washington.
5: First responders in Ukraine are continuing to search for victims of a Russian drone attack at a shopping mall in central Ukraine, killing 16 people and injuring more than 100. From Moscow, NPR's Charles Maines reports.
8: The Russian attack took place in the Ukrainian city of Kryvyi Rih and amounted to a double tap. One drone hit the mall during peak business hours, followed by a second tap after rescuers arrived on the scene. Ukrainian President Volodymyr Zelensky denounced the tactic as despicable and vowed a response that appears to have come in several waves. In Russia's Krasnodar region, authorities said two children died amid Ukrainian drone strikes on a town on the Azov Sea. Ukraine also continued its targeting of energy and logistics centers, this time hitting an oil facility and retail warehouse in the Samara region. Civilian casualties were also reported along Russia's border with Ukraine, where shelling has been constant throughout the war, now in its fifth year. Charles Maines, NPR News, Moscow.
5: Ranchers in northern Mexico are preparing to resume cattle exports to the U.S. This is NPR News from New York City. The federal government is imposing water cuts in California, Nevada, and Arizona over the next 2 years, with future cuts possible to other states depending on water conditions. IndyCar racers hit the streets of Washington, D.C. this weekend in this one-time-only Freedom 250 Grand Prix. As WDET's Quinn Kleinfelter reports, the event almost took a different path around Washington.
9: The IndyCar series, owned by Detroit-based Roger Penske, will send drivers along a temporary track winding on and around the National Mall. But the man who designed the race course, Penske Corporation President Bud Denker, says it's not exactly what he first had in mind.
10: Originally, I had a track around the nation's capital that required a congressional bill. I didn't know that. I couldn't get the 60 votes in the Senate. I had the House covered.
9: President Trump, who has pushed for flashy celebrations of the nation's 250th birthday, signed an executive order bypassing Congress to allow the race to proceed away from Capitol Hill. Trump is also scheduled to take a ceremonial lap around the track. For NPR News, I'm Quinn Kleinfelter in Detroit.
5: Ruben Rocha Moya, a controversial figure who was indicted by the U.S. on drug trafficking charges, has resumed his role as governor of Mexico's Sinaloa state. The Justice Department charged Rocha Moya and nine others in April of protecting the Sinaloa cartel's drug smuggling and accepting bribes. But Rocha Moya said on social media, "I am unrelated to and innocent of the fabrications woven against me." This is NPR News from New York.
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13: All right. Time for my nightly ritual.
2: It's the end of the day, and I'm doing what I do every night, putting away the leftover food from dinner so I can repurpose it for my son's lunch the next day.
13: Chickpeas, peas.
2: Standing in front of my Tupperware drawer, which is basically a repurposed shoe rack in my kitchen closet.
13: Problem is, you know, living in an apartment, I wouldn't mind having, like, an entire closet full of Tupperware, but that's, oh boy, that's not what I have.
2: I'm playing the game of finding the right lid for the right Tupperware. We've all been there, right? It's fair to say that as a young mom, Tupperware is a big part of my life. I'm out here saving 10 peas and half a carrot because you know what that is? Tomorrow's snack. But if I'm honest, Tupperware has been a key constant my whole life. Extra pretzels, but the bag broke, throw it in some Tupperware. You know, we don't want it getting stale. Dinner at my in-law's house, I'm coming home with Tupperware. Chances are you too have used Tupperware at some point in your life. It's a part of our daily lives, and it's so ubiquitous that it's easy to forget that Tupperware, which has come to mean all kinds of food storage, is actually an iconic American brand. And when it first hit the market in the mid-20th century, Tupperware revolutionized American kitchens.
14: This is Tupperware, the airtight plastic containers that keep good foods fresher longer. You can freeze it, stack it, any which way. So salads keep their, and gelatin desserts keep their.
2: Tupperware came onto the scene after World War II, right when many American women were leaving wartime factory jobs to stay home as wives and mothers. More and more modern kitchens had electric stoves and refrigerators, and the airtight Tupperware bowl became a big hit. And for decades, until the 1980s, when Tupperware's patented lid expired, it was the only game in town, a product marketed to and sold by women. But
15: the iconic seller of storage containers and kitchenware had tipped into bankruptcy under a mountain of debt.
2: In 2024, Tupperware filed for bankruptcy.
15: NPR's Alina Selyuk has more.
16: Over the years, the company's debts became nearly double its assets.
15: Meet Alina Selyuk, one of NPR's business correspondents.
16: Hello, hello, Throughline listeners.
15: So, Alina, you covered that Tupperware bankruptcy story, and normally you would just move on. But you reached out to us because you found out there was more to the Tupperware story that doesn't get talked about much.
16: Yes, and it's more of a who. Basically, the reason why many of us still call everything we put our leftovers in Tupperware is because of one woman.
17: I imagine some of you have heard me say that I don't have much confidence in luck. I never depend on it.
16: Her name is Brownie Wise.
17: I'd rather put my trust in hard work.
16: She became one of the first female corporate executives in U.S. history.
18: Today we talk about women leaning in. Brownie Wise climbed the very highest part of the high dive and jumped in.
19: She becomes, for lack of a better word, a Tupperware queen.
4: Brownie Wise was a figure that had a kind of daunting power over other women.
17: You're at your very best at a Tupperware party, aren't you?
16: She was a shepherd who led a generation of housewives into the workforce in this quiet but powerful revolution.
17: You're in your happiest frame of mind. Your appearance is at its best. You're alert and cheerful. This makes people receptive to you.
16: And somehow, even though I cover big brands and the consumer economy for a living, I had never heard of her. So I went on a treasure hunt.
20: Close the door, come in. Close the alarm will go off.
16: There's a lot of cool stuff here. I went rummaging through the Tupperware archives at the Smithsonian National Museum of American History.
19: Okay, we're looking at an entire cabinet filled with various kinds of Tupperware.
16: And my guide was historian and curator Faith Davis Ruffins.
19: That range from little cups to bigger storage bowls.
16: To cake carriers, skewers, salt and pepper shakers, a rainbow of plasticware. And then there she was, the woman behind it all, in a newspaper article from 1954. Wow.
19: Here's Brownie Wise, selling career for housewives. Crack salesman, glib, the happy-go-lucky, and everybody's pal. A stock figure in American folklore, but always... he's been male. Brownie Wise is plowing the ground for women.
16: It felt so monumental to have this woman leading sales at a top American company at a time when the female ideal was a child-rearing, apron-wearing, suburban wife. So that's already a big deal. And then she does it by essentially leaning into that very female ideal. This idea that, yes, a woman's place is in the home, but her living room can also be a sales floor. And her customers are other women just like her.
15: That's fascinating. It's like fighting fire with fire.
16: Yeah, I've been calling it subversive domesticity. This army of housewives earning money, building community, growing their independence.
15: Subversive domesticity. I like that. For women, by women, under the leadership of a woman. But only if it adheres to the quote-unquote woman's domain of the home. Okay, I got it.
16: Exactly. So why isn't Brownie Wise in the history books more often, right? Well, turns out Brownie vanished from Tupperware history almost as quickly as she rose to the top. She went from a luminary to a cast-off, and her legacy was quite literally buried away.
15: I'm Rund Abdelfattah, and today on Throughline, NPR's Alina Selyuk brings us the story of the rise and fall of Brownie Wise, the woman behind Tupperware's plastic empire who revolutionized women's work and America's kitchens forever.
21: Ours is a rich and variant land. We are a prospering people. Wherever we live or earn our livelihood.
16: America was booming after World War II.
22: All of us have the possibility of living one-third better than we do right now.
16: Wartime rations gave way to abundance on store shelves. Cities sprouted webs of suburbs, a renaissance of the single-family home and planned communities subsidized by government loans.
23: It means more jobs, better housing, greater security, greater comforts for more and more of our people.
16: During the war, millions of women went to work for the first time, stepping up as men got drafted away. Think Rosie the Riveter building ships or planes or tanks. But now the war was over. Tanks were not needed, and men who were returning wanted their jobs back. Women got offered a new American dream.
21: And as responsible as anyone else for the care of these bounties is the woman in the American home.
16: This was the baby boom era. At its center was the lovely housewife.
0: In this kitchen that has made her task of food preparation so much lighter, the housewife can share her family's enjoyment at mealtime.
16: She was a gracious caretaker.
3: Meal planning presents the homemaker with her best opportunities to express her talent.
16: A modern woman whose fridge now had a freezer, whose stove was electric and steel was stainless.
6: Mixers, blenders, rotisseries, and many others. All of your helpful servants.
16: Her freedom? She could buy it.
7: Freedom from unnecessary drudgery. Freedom to go shopping when the urge hits you, or when there's a sale going on.
16: She was the ideal 1950s woman.

0: And she was a fantasy. A fantasy that Brownie Wise had cultivated since before the war.
1: She wrote these kind of very touching stories about idyllic domesticity, the Detroit Muse, under the pseudonym Hibiscus.
0: This is Alison Clark.
1: I'm the author of Tupperware, The Promise of Plastic in 1950s America.
0: Alison says this magical domestic bliss that Brownie Wise was writing about in the late 1930s and 40s as Hibiscus, it was nowhere close to her real life.
1: She obviously constructed imaginary worlds to survive.
0: Soon after Brownie moved to Detroit with her husband in the late 1930s, things got ugly.
1: He was a drunk and violent and kind of every other stereotype of the neglectful husband.
0: Determined to make a better life for her and her young son, Brownie divorced her husband in 1941. This was still somewhat taboo at the time, but she'd seen it play out, and she knew that sometimes you've got to seek your fortunes alone.
2: Brownie Wise was a lonely child. Her parents divorced when she was very young.
0: This is Bob Keeling. He's the author of Life of the Party, the remarkable story of how Brownie Wise built and lost a Tupperware party empire.
2: She was raised by a strong-willed mother who would go out on the road and give speeches for the hat makers union.
0: Brownie's mother worked at a local hat maker's shop, and after getting involved with her local union, she became a full-time labor organizer, promoting unionization and supporting strikes.
2: She took Brownie with her, and Brownie showed a real proclivity towards being able to motivate people.
0: By the age of 14, Brownie was on the road, giving motivational speeches to workers alongside her mother. She learned grit, self-confidence, and faith in the power of hard work. And so after her own divorce, Brownie got down to it. She picked up a job as a secretary and continued writing and peddling the domestic dream as Hibiscus.
2: Just trying to make money for her son and herself.
0: But she needed more than the minimum. And opportunity came knocking at her door, quite literally.
2: One day, she gets a knock on the door from a traveling salesman from Stanley Home Products.
0: Door-to-door salesmen were almost a daily thing around this time, showing housewives how his vacuum would work on this very rug, or how the most stubborn stains could vanish with new improved products.
2: An array of cleaners, detergents, floor waxes, basic utilitarian products.
0: And Brownie was really not buying it.
2: The sales rep for Stanley Home Products gave her a pitch that was fumbling enough to where she said later, you know, I could do better than that.
0: She's watching this man like, hold on a minute. I would be great at this. I could do this. So she did. She signed up to start selling Stanley Home Products.
2: In June of 1947, so just after World War II, she received her first Stanley speakers kit and an outline of an effective speaking course.
0: Right as many American women retreated into the suburbs and left the workforce, Brownie dove in.
2: Stanley had this primitive first version of the home party where, like, the salesman would set up a card table and invite women to come over, and it was just the opportunity to get out of the house.
0: Women were still watching simple demonstrations and trying to spend wisely, but now in the company of other women. Picture pearls, kitten heels, light refreshments, and Brownie went all in on the home parties.
2: Really, that's the genius. That's the vision of Brownie Wise.
0: Her home parties tapped into the world she had created as Hibiscus. She pitched products that promised women a life that was a bit easier, freer from drudgery, and a chance to spend time with friends while still technically contributing to their household. Before long, Brownie went from a seller at Stanley to a dealer overseeing a group of sellers to a top dealer in the country.
2: You could not ask too much, apparently, of Brownie to make sure that her dealers and her unit were the highest performing of all.
0: Brownie honed her superpower of selling a possibility, a vision. Sure, she was pushing floor wax and hairbrushes, but she was also recruiting more sellers, mostly women, to join her crew. And she knew how to encourage them with something they really valued.
2: It was recognition. She came up with this go-getter newsletter, which was one of the things to motivate these folks to try to compete to get what was even more important to many of these women than money.
0: The value of recognition. Brownie knew it because that's what she wanted. And she was doing so well for Stanley Home Products that she thought she deserved more. She should be in management.
2: It just never seemed to occur to her that her growth in any endeavor could be stunted because she happened to be a woman.
0: So when she saw a chance to ask for that recognition, to ask for a promotion, a little over a year into her Stanley career, she took it.
2: Stanley had this notion of the annual pilgrimage where the sales force would go back to the home offices and learn all these different strategies of how best to sell the product and just new ideas. And at that time, Brownie, who was uber ambitious in this new line of work, actually met with Frank Stanley Beveridge,
0: the founder of Stanley Home Products. Not one to ever shy away, Brownie took her pitch straight to the top.
2: And Stanley Beveridge basically said, management's no place for a woman. She was doing everything she could to maximize her sales, working endless hours, and then bam, hits that glass ceiling. And it seemed to really take her off guard. When I interviewed her son, Jerry, he remembered his mother returning really upset. And she vowed to her son, I'll show him.
0: Brownie did not know exactly how she would triumph, but then
2: she discovers these luminous plastic bowls that had the airtight seal just like a paint can.
0: Brownie found herself holding a groundbreaking new product from an up-and-coming company, Tupperware. It was called the Wonder Bowl.
2: Her young protege, Gary McDonald, discovered it sitting on a department store shelf in Detroit, and he says to himself, that could be a really cool home demonstration product. So he bought it, took it home to Brownie, showed her, and Brownie's fidgeting with the seal as well. And she goes, oh, you have to burp it just like a baby. And at one point, she seals it and drops it on the floor, but it bounces because it's this new type of plastic product that was not brittle.
0: Before the war, plastic was industrial, breakable, chemical-smelling, but Tupperware was made from a new kind of plastic altogether, a material called polyethylene, or poly-T, not just durable, but soft and flexible. It felt like a product of the future.
2: It's hard to imagine a time when Americans did not know of Tupperware, but this is the time we're talking about still, just after World War II. So you had to, you know, the fact that someone is coming with these products for their food to stay fresh longer, boy, the timing was perfect.
0: The idea was to help families save money by vacuum sealing food to keep it lasting longer. Tupperware's special burp the air out lids worked much better than, say, waxed paper or glass jars. But this food storage revolution was not clear when the Wonder Bowl sat on a store shelf. People didn't know how to use it.
1: The product was actually completely doomed as an invention.
0: But not if Brownie Wise could help it. She was still upset with Stanley Home Products for clipping her managerial ambitions, and she started replacing her inventory of Stanley products with Tupperware. Eventually, it was almost all Tupperware, and she coined an amazing sales trick for the Wonder Bowl.
2: One of the dramatic demonstrations she would give is she would fill the bowl with grape juice, seal it, and then throw it across the room. And it would usually be someone's family room and nice carpet and all this stuff. And of course, everybody's aghast. And then it bounces and not a drop comes out.
0: It was a gimmick, but it worked.
2: And she started racking up big numbers. to the point where Tupper's like, what is going on out here?
0: And big numbers were big numbers. In 1949, Brownie bought more than $86,000 worth of plasticware from Tupperware's factory. Today, that would be the equivalent of more than $1 million worth of bowls and storage containers. Brownie was buying it and distributing to other dealers, putting Tupperware in kitchens all over Michigan. Meanwhile, in New England, the Wonder Bowl's inventor, Earl Tupper, was looking at his sales numbers going, how is this one woman selling so much Tupperware? So he sent someone to meet her and make her an official part of the Tupperware company.
2: That's when things really start to skyrocket.
0: Coming up, Brownie Wise climbs the ranks to make Earl Tupper's invention a must-have sensation.
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5: 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It's moments before 12:30, and Throughline will continue with the story of Brownie West and Tupperware on the other side of this break. At 1, it's a rebroadcast of an episode of This American Life recorded aboard an aircraft carrier somewhere in the Arabian Sea. And we've got Radio Lab lined up for you at 2, followed by Hidden Brain at 3. They say it'll be mostly sunny today, still waiting for that sun to come out. But for now, it's overcast, 76 in the Queen City, Gastonia, and 75 in Salisbury. We're WFAE.
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3: You're listening to Throughline from NPR. I'm Rand Abdel-Fattah. Today on the show, the story of something we see everywhere, plastic food storage. When the first brand, Tupperware, was invented, it was basically unsellable because no one understood what it was. Until Brownie Wise, a single mom turned sales shark, plucked the product out of obscurity. In the late 1940s, she started selling Tupperware to housewives at home parties, and her own career took off. NPR business correspondent Alina Selyuk has the story.
7: How many of you have said to yourselves, if I could only find some way to keep foods fresher longer? Haven't you wished for unspillable containers that wouldn't break?
0: This is from an early 1950s Tupperware brochure that explained how to give a demonstration at a Tupperware.
3: Our business correspondent Alina Selyuk has the story.
7: How many of you have said to yourselves, if I could only find some way to keep foods fresher longer? Haven't you wished for unspillable containers that would

0: here, you're making friends. Talk to the entire group, draw them into your circle.
1: And this could be a woman who had never actually publicly spoken prior to being involved in Tupperware. So here she was in the middle of her living room presenting, and she has an audience probably for the first time in her life.
2: The most outstanding feature is the Tupper Seal.
1: And she has the backup of a corporation and a product.
2: Press hard in the middle of the seal with one hand.
0: Keep it conversational.
2: And at the same time, lift the edge just enough to let the air out. There. Did you hear it?
3: It was important that you would demonstrate it properly.
4: This is Bob Keeling, author of Life of the Party.
3: That you would put it out to where people would see, this is new, this is different, this is attractive.
2: Use your Wonder Bowls for making Jell-O and puddings and for leftover potatoes.
1: The items would be passed around for people to touch and feel, but importantly, one could also, as a hostess, make recipes and dishes to be served in the Tupperware to show you how great they were, kind of pineapple upside down cake that popped out of a Wonder Bowl.
3: So it was all very orchestrated to give the best possible impression to the homemakers looking to stretch the family budget.
2: I hope you'll be invited to another party soon, or perhaps you'll be a hostess yourself.
1: The Tupperware party was different culturally because it was about being modern and being part of a new consumer culture. And it was cool to have a Tupperware party down your street. And it's easy to forget that in the contemporary context, that they were kind of cutting edge, and to go to one had cachet.
4: Women who agreed to host a Tupperware party usually received little gifts from the seller if the evening went well, incentives like a set of knives or a silver tray.
1: They were definitely about creating a sisterly environment where people felt that it wasn't just buying. If they were buying products in the party, they were actually helping out the hostess because she would then receive gifts. So there's a whole kind of network and social relations going on that were about helping each other.
4: But the parties also dug into something deeper. It was a way for women to earn money on their own without threatening their husbands or society in general.
5: Hello, this is Brownie Wise. Tupperware is rolling out the red carpet of welcome to women who want to supplement their family income or who must earn enough to support a family.
4: After being recruited to join Tupperware, Brownie Wise moved to Florida to oversee all of the sales in the Sunshine State. She kept perfecting the Tupperware party and routinely selling out. The factory could not keep up.
3: And she's getting really frustrated. And she's had to complain multiple times. And finally, she's like, okay, I am done with this. And she called up the home office and she demanded to speak to Earl Tupper. And he gets on the phone and she's like, this is Brownie Wise in South Florida.
4: And Earl is like,
3: I know who you are.
4: Earl Tupper, the creator of Tupperware, grew up wanting to be an inventor. He had many failed creations, including pants that don't crease and a boat powered by fish. But it's a job at a DuPont plastics factory that changed his life. After the war, he got a bunch of polyethylene, a wartime material that DuPont could not find a use for in peacetime.
3: He would be at his plastic molding machine 10, 15, according to his son, even 20 hours a day, trying to figure out, okay, I have this waste product. What could I do with it to come up with something that is useful and I could make money from?
4: Earl figured out DuPont's trouble. They'd made the plastic stiff, and he kept it soft. He molded it into the beautiful translucent Wonder Bowl. It won design awards. He patented the special sealing lid. It was food storage like you had never seen before. And then came this phone call from this high-energy woman complaining that her parties were selling Tupperware faster than Tupper could manufacture it.
3: People didn't usually dress down Earl Tupper like that.
4: The two of them could not have been more different.
3: It's like the yin and the yang. Tupper was very sort of Spartan and straightforward New Englander. Didn't take, not a lot of back talk here. He's the boss. He didn't like the razzle-dazzle of the home parties, and he doesn't want to have his picture taken in publicity photos and that

0: kind of thing.
1: And Brownie Wise was seen as probably a little brash because she wore incredibly, you know, bright colours, bright lipstick. Clearly came from a completely different cultural background. So there'd be pictures of Ultupper showing Brownie Wise, all very, very glamorous with amazing hairstyle and beautiful clothes, a handful of plastic pellets. And it very much looked like she was the kind of queen and been given a kind of offering from this slightly dowdy inventor.
2: As Brownie's influence and sales grew, Earl Tupper recommended that his company bring her into the executive suite. And in 1951, Brownie Wise became the vice president of marketing, one of the very few female executives of her time.
3: Brownie, just this little line to be sure you know I appreciate what a whale of a job you are doing in spite of all the many problems. It's the first time I've ever had anyone so good on my team. Believe me, it's a good feeling.
2: Tupperware essentially split into a plastics manufacturing business run by Earl and the home party sales business run by Brownie. He brought the designs, she brought the razzmatazz. Business started flying. On her 40th birthday, Earl sent Brownie a gift, a 5-year-old Palomino horse named Golden.
0: She was finally bringing his baby to the world. And that was everything to him.
2: And the other thing she was bringing was a clear understanding of who would fuel Tupperware's success.
1: She believed in women and empowering themselves.
2: Brownie understood that recruiting women to become sellers was a delicate act.
4: Do you need money? Do you want an automatic dishwasher, a new car, or perhaps a piano for your children?
2: Often a woman would have had to convince her husband that he would still be the breadwinner while her earnings would just be extra, the icing on the cake. If she sold enough Tupperware, she could win a Disney trip for the kids or a car for the family.
5: We are in competition with husbands who would prefer not to have their wives work outside their home, even though the family income needs to be supplemented.
2: And as Brownie's letters to Earl Tupper show, she knew what she was up against.
5: We are competing with the natural fear of a woman with no sales experience. The fear that she cannot accomplish the unknown.
1: So it was very much, was an oppressive culture of homemaking and that women's roles should be in the home.
5: This is the woman, mind you, who regularly transacts dozens of sales a day. She sells her husband on leaving the car at home that morning so she can shop. She sells the butcher on a good steak cut.
2: So Brownie's task was twofold. She needed to sell Tupperware and she needed to convince other women to do the same.
4: A housewife with 3 children who had no previous sales experience. You can do exactly what she did. Join the thousands of Tupperware dealers working part-time or full-time who are paying off mortgages, sending their children to college, or buying furniture for their homes.
2: Earl Tupper had little interest in interacting with the sellers, or the shoppers for that matter. He wanted to tinker and invent.
3: Brownie is one of the few persons I've met that I could feel confident about on all scores, right from the start. She's completely unselfish. A business like ours needs that. But I didn't dream anyone could find a person so good.
2: So Brownie presided over the Tupperware headquarters in Florida from her perch on a peacock chair. At one point, the company hired a marketing firm that declared that Brownie was Tupperware's secret sauce, a female success story for women to look up to.
1: She's the first woman on the front cover of Business Week in 1954 with the slogan, "If we build the people, they'll build the business."
2: On this historic cover, Brownie, with perfectly styled hair and a double strand of pearls, holds a block of polyethylene as a nod to Tupperware's origin. But in the article, the writer minced no words about Earl Tupper's role in the company.
6: Nominally, he is president of the sales company. Actually, Brownie Wise has just about carte blanche to run the organization.
2: In a fold-out photo spread, Brownie is gifting one saleswoman a brand new Ford. Then she's pretending to wear a Tupperware bowl like a bonnet on her head. And then she's tossing a Tupperware container full of plastic poly tea pellets into a pond at the headquarters. She called it Poly Pond and said its water brought good luck.
1: She was a kind of cult leader.
0: There are people that are like, you know, Tupperware's like a religion to me. Being the chief cheerleader and motivator, she would travel a lot to all these different locations, going as far as Hawaii to have a Tupperware party and awarded prizes and gave recognition to the highest performing dealers to stoke the fires of competition among the Tupperware faithful. The women especially wanted to get their picture taken with Brownie.
2: They would compete to win her dresses even. In 1951, when Brownie took the helm, Tupperware had 200 sellers. By the time of the Business Week cover, there were 9,000 of them, almost entirely women. Company sales tripled in that time to an estimated $25 million.
1: One of the important things about her as well is that she wasn't business trained. It was emotion. It was her emotion and her experience as a woman that created the kind of Tupperware culture.
7: People must see an opportunity before they can take advantage of it. This is the spirit of Tupperware. Open the door for someone else, won't you?
1: I managed to meet Brownie Wise in the late 80s, and within seconds, I was completely enthralled by her. I would have been one of her disciples at the drop of a hat. She was so incredible. She told me to reach for the stars and anything could be mine. And I was completely converted. I could really see how she would transform other women's lives, that they would find recognition from her and belief in themselves. She was magical.
2: And what better way to fuel those beliefs than a big old party?
0: The Jubilees became the annual celebration.
2: I'm sorry, not a party, a jubilee. Part convention, part training, part corporate retreat, and altogether a celebration of Tupperware's high-performing sellers.
0: Once Tupperware established their home party headquarters down on the Orange Blossom Trail south of Orlando, they really were the Magic Kingdom before Disney.
2: You never knew what could happen at a Tupperware Jubilee. You could get a Cadillac and you could get a Cadillac.
1: So the Jubilees were just these incredible extravaganzas. So burying underground mink coats, diamond rings, and then having women dressed as cowboys and Indians, as they were described in the 1950s, with spades, dig up these commodities from the ground.
2: Literally digging for treasure, and whatever you found, you got to keep.
1: These were gifts that belonged to a different kind of lifestyle, and no man was going to give you that, realistically, however much you dreamed of it. So here you were, empowering yourself.
0: It was a way to stoke the fires of esprit de corps. And Brownie, at the end of these sessions, they would have graduation for these people who've attended these training sessions. Very formal and dramatic, with candlelight and music. And they would go there and sing songs like, "I've got that Tupper feeling down in my heart." So it was just a way for people to have a sense of belonging, to be motivated, and for them to maybe get some recognition from Brownie in person, which was the big deal.
1: And they could be part of the Tupperware magic and dip their hand in poly pool that was blessed with a handful of polyethylene pellets, and they would get even more of the Tupperware magic.
2: At first, when women started earning real money as sellers, Tupperware's subversive domesticity might have meant husbands helping with childcare or washing dishes. Eventually, the husbands started packing orders and getting involved. Many successful dealers were couples. The higher in Tupperware you went, the fewer women there were.
0: I think it is a fair criticism that Brownie didn't bring along other women into the managerial ranks along with her.
2: She did not drop the ladder, as they say.
0: No, she didn't. She enjoyed being the central figure, and that became something of a metastatic problem as she got more and more publicity and started to feel like she was infallible. And that's when the trouble started.
2: Coming up, Brownie hits her own plastic ceiling.
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11: You're listening to Throughline from NPR. I'm Rand Abdel-Fattah. Today, we're telling the story of how plastic food storage containers like Tupperware became an American staple. It's all because of one woman, Brownie Wise, a 1950s mom and marketing executive who mobilized an army of women to sell Tupperware to other housewives. But the company's founder, Earl Tupper, would soon turn against her. NPR business correspondent Alina Selyuk takes it from here.
12: November 12th, 1957. Dear Brownie, I hate to be critical, but I thought you followed my thinking about the use of Tupperware for a dog feeding dish.
1: The nail in the coffin of Brownie Wise's tenure as vice president was her suggestion that Earl Tupper should design a non-slip Wonder Bowl for dogs.
13: This is Allison Clark, author of Tupperware, The Promise of Plastic in 1950s America.
12: I never saw a dog's or cat's dish at a back door or anywhere that looked appetizing.
1: And in a memo, he describes that someone visited her house and had seen a Wonder Bowl actually being used by her dog, and that how could this be possible that she would denigrate a piece of Tupperware for the use of an animal?
12: When it's a dish that is normally associated with human food storage and serving, I think it scars the mind of any user or potential user who sees it.
1: It's very much about how Earl Tupper saw this beautiful, profane, holy object being defaced and denigrated. And Brownie Wise was just seeing a practical kind of sales opportunity of selling Tupperware dog bowls.
12: It's bad at your house of all places. Don't you agree? Cordially, Earl S. Tupper.
1: So it was the dog bowl that really led to Brownie's final demise.
13: But tensions had already been rising between Brownie Wise and Earl Tupper, the inventor of Tupperware, months before this incident.
14: May 26, 1957. On April 29th, I received a memo from you to the effect that you were embarrassed that you had neither received a copy of this book, nor have you seen fit to discuss with me how you wish to handle its promotion.
13: In 1957, Brownie published a book, a sort of memoir, called Best Wishes.
14: Women and wishes just seem to go together. I certainly agree that they do.
0: And it was just some of her homespun philosophy that she had learned from her mother and her grandmother about the importance of wishing and all of this, but
1: Earl Tupper saw it, and his male executive saw it as an ego out of control, that this was a woman who did not know her place and was overstepping. The idea that his beautiful Tupperware product could be supplanted by this extravagant, flamboyant, consumer, frenzied, filled woman was horrifying to him.
0: And that became a problem.
13: This is Bob Keeling. He's the author of Life of the Party, the remarkable story of how Brownie Wise built and lost a Tupperware party empire.
0: And he said, I didn't even know that you were doing this book. You didn't even think to send this to me. And that was a big strain.
13: And Brownie was not having it.
14: Let's take the first point, that you didn't receive a copy. At the time you wrote that memo, no one had received a copy.
13: Her letter goes on and on.
14: Did you have in mind that I was spending a lot of time on the promotion of something personal? That I was planning to get rich on this book?
13: And on.
14: That I was using the machinery and sales force of THP to increase the book's sales? If so, and it sounds that way, I am surprised at you.
0: And you see Brownie's response is quite defensive, and there are several words that are typed all in capital letters.
13: Earl started inserting himself more and more into the operations through a constant barrage of memos, phone calls, and teletypes, seemingly less out of fear about the product and more about Brownie Wise.
1: And I think once she became more and more charismatic and powerful within the corporation, it seemed like the product would not survive without her.
0: It's just this avalanche of publicity where it's like, oh yeah, you know, Brownie's the center of it.
1: I think that's when it became problematic, because the entire empire was built on her shoulders. I think that he saw her as being uncontainable.
13: Earl and Brownie started fighting over everything.
12: From your recent conduct, you seem to resist coming up here. There can be no justification for refusal or unreasonable delay, since I'm president of the corporation and no business can be conducted unless there is respect for authority. Won't you please recognize that fact?
14: This letter is about as friendly as a mad dog and about as helpful as a first-class case of leprosy. I have read this letter over a dozen times. It is unbelievable. I can't help but wonder if you read it over even once before you sent it.
13: And just a few weeks after the Dog Bowl incident came the big fiasco.
15: Yes, this is Jubilee 1957, the Tupperware Homecoming Jubilee, called by many the most unusual sales convention in the world.
13: Brownie had a private island right off the Tupperware headquarters. It was a little oasis, so she invited the guests of the Jubilee to come over.
0: She decided it would be a good idea to have a luau for the top performing dealers, distributors, hundreds of people. So the night she did that, in July of 57, she had forgotten one very important aspect of what it was like to be outside in Central Florida in the summer. Thunderstorms would roll in. You could set your watch by it. And that's exactly what happened.
13: And if you remember the infamous Fire Festival back in 2017 and how that ended.
0: People could not get off the island. There was really no cover. There were boat accidents. People were injured, hospitalized. Meanwhile, Brownie went home and left the evacuation effort to others.

0: Almost two dozen people ended up in the hospital. Some of them sued.
1: By that time, Tupper had had it. And just the rapid expansion of this company was starting to take a physical toll on him. So after this confluence of events, he decides to sell the company. And it's clear to him that Brownie Wise would be a liability. It was the sense that she had taken her eye off the ball and that the celebrity had really gotten to her.
0: And so Earl decided it was time for Tupperware without Brownie.
1: She ended up suing the company for over $1 million, and they settled with her for $30,000.
0: Brownie did not own her house. She had no stock or stake in Tupperware. There was no farewell jubilee.
1: So hundreds of copies that were left over of her book, Best Wishes, Tupper ordered that a big hole be dug on Tupperware property and that they be dumped in there and buried. And he also ordered everyone not to acknowledge her existence at all once she was let go.
2: As we would say now, you know, she was pretty much cancelled. She was obliterated from the corporate history. Her erasure is incredibly effective, which is why when I first started my research, people would only talk about in hushed tones.
0: The same year Brownie left,
1: Earl Tupper sells the company to Rexall Drugs for $16 million.
0: Brownie got no money from the sale. Earl cashed out, divorced his wife, moved to Central America, and renounced his U.S. citizenship so he would not owe any U.S. taxes. When he died in the 1980s, obituaries credited him alone with Tupperware's success. As for Brownie, she tried selling cosmetics and dabbled in real estate, but she was never able to recapture the stardom that she had with Tupperware.
1: At one point in the late 80s, she was invited back, but they wanted to script everything she was going to say, and she politely declined. So she never really did have the homecoming many would say she deserved.
0: Brownie passed away in 1992 at the age of 79. She was buried in a plain grave. There's no razzle-dazzle, no markings to reflect the role she played in so many women's lives. And Tupperware, having lost both of its pioneering parents, just kept going.
2: So then they just imitated Brownie Wise's culture. They carried on doing the jubilees. She'd already got all the apparatus in force.
0: Tupperware products traveled to space. They sat in the cupboard of Queen Elizabeth. But Brownie died before her name got restored to Tupperware's official history. In 2016, the company donated $200,000 to develop a park by its headquarters, named after Brownie Wise. But by then, Tupperware was not quite the household brand that Brownie had helped build. After Earl Tupper's patents began expiring in the 80s, Tupperware copycats have sprung up in all shapes and sizes. And the very thing that once powered Tupperware started eroding its footprint. More and more women went to work outside of the home. There was less time or need for parties and ordering from catalogs. Later, Tupperware found new growth overseas, but it never really nailed down its selling strategy for the internet, the new era of the woman who is always online.
3: Have you ever stopped to think what happens when you say to someone, "You'd make a wonderful Tupperware dealer"?
2: She doesn't profess to be a feminist leader. She doesn't profess to be a workers activist. But actually, it's kind of what she ended up doing, was empowering women and preaching self-empowerment in an era when many women had so many constraints over their lives.
3: You're saying to her, in effect, "You have a charming personality. You would get along well with people. You have a wonderful smile and a friendly manner."
2: Being a Tupperware lady was definitely kind of some figure in the community, that you had some respectability and that you had some standing. And bearing in mind that women may not have had any other roles in which they were recognized, to be a Tupperware lady, to be known and to be the center of a network, was definitely something to aspire to.
3: You are just the kind of person Tupperware wants.
4: 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I'm Rund Abdelfattah. 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Fact-checking for this episode was done by Kevin Vogel. 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
6: 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Heading into the afternoon, it's just before one in This American Life. We'll go aboard the aircraft carrier, the USS John C. Stennis, and hear from the crew how a sailor who stocks a vending machine, ways to relax off duty, and a sailor who chose the Navy over jail time. Radio Lab is lined up at 2 with stories from the emergency room, and then it's Hidden Brain at 3. I'm Judith Porter. It's time for me to go, but Bob August is here to take you through the afternoon. This is 90.7 WFAE Charlotte, 90.3 WFHE Hickory. 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Charlotte's NPR news source. It's 1 o'clock.
7: As I say these words, the aircraft carrier USS Abraham Lincoln is heading home. After an extended deployment that put it in the news, I'm guessing you might have seen some of the coverage. Their time at sea was extended to over 9 months, taking a toll on the crew. There were reported food shortages, resupply issues, exhaustion that comes from months at sea with no break at all. Stars and Stripes and Navy Times reported sailors attempting to jump overboard, though other journalists were unable to get that confirmed. What is life on this kind of Navy ship like during this kind of deployment? Well, years ago, we did an episode of our show on an aircraft carrier during a war in the same waters the Lincoln was in, the Arabian Sea. This is just a few months after September 11th. We were on the USS Stennis. They were dropping bombs in Afghanistan in the early stages of that war. And on that show, you really get a sense of the drudgery of so many of the jobs and also just how dangerous some of the jobs are. It is a very vivid picture. And so today, with the crew of the Lincoln in mind, we thought we would play you that hour. It is, I have to say, a surprisingly entertaining episode. We saw many things that surprised us, starting with the interview that kicked off the hour. Let's just jump in.
8: My name is Creevon Scott. Just filling up the vending machines.
9: Is that your full-time job?
8: Yes.
9: It's your full-time job?
8: Yeah. Filling up vending machines all day. For 12 hours.
7: A few weeks ago, This American Life producers Alex Bloomberg, Wendy Doerr, and I flew halfway around the world to spend some time on the USS John C. Stennis. The Stennis is one of two aircraft carriers that are launching jet fighters to support the ground troops in Afghanistan. Alex is the one who talked to Creevon Scott.
9: What are the big sellers?
8: Like, right now it's Snickers and Starburst. Snickers goes real fast.
9: What's the least favorite candy on board?
8: Bonkers, the fruit chews. We got boxes of those and still have them. Sometimes if we don't have anything else, we'll just put it all rolls of Bonkers and they'll still stay in here.
9: Some people hate Bonkers. Yeah. There's just nobody likes Bonkers.
8: We still got them, but we've been ordering a whole lot of new stuff, so I've been trying to keep like a whole variety of things in here. Like Crunchy Munch, we just got the Crunchy Munch, and the Cheez-Its we normally didn't have in here.
9: Cheez-Its?
8: Yeah, the Cheez-Its, the different kind of Cheez-Its.
7: Our enemies, needless to say, are not supplied with Crunchy Munch. Yes, we're at war, and yes, that means thousands of Americans are in Kandahar and Kabul and other very dangerous places doing very dangerous things. But for every person on the front lines, there are dozens backing them up, with equipment, logistical support, and Cheez-Its. This aircraft carrier has only 50 or 60 pilots on board who actually drop bombs, who actually take part in combat. everyone else is here, over 5,000 people, to get them in the air. Back home, over the last few months, we've heard about the pilots, we've heard about the people doing more heroic work. But everybody else on this ship is also at war, is also far from home, is also sacrificing something to be here. And we wanted to hear their stories, too. It's one thing to turn your life upside down to go shoot bullets at bad guys. It's another to give up everything to go fill candy machines 12 hours a day. In the months since the USS Stennis embarked for the Arabian Sea, Grivan has only gone outside twice. If you picture for a moment what an aircraft carrier looks like, the deck of the ship, that big flat deck, is where jets take off and land. So you can't just walk around up there. She sees daylight maybe once a day. She's 20 years old. It's her first time away from home.
8: You know, the hardest part is just missing home, the homesick. If I can get over that, then I'll be all right. And when I first got here, I was like really bad. I cried every day and stuff like that. But it's like my parents are really helpful. They email me every day. So.
7: Today on our program, everyday life aboard a ship at war, what it's really like. If you never served on a ship like this, believe me, there is so much you don't know. From WBEZ Chicago, this is American Life. I'm Ira Glass. Stay with us.

0: If something goes right, like, I'm great. If something goes wrong, I'm terrible. But I'm still the same me, and sometimes things go great, sometimes things go terrible. Sometimes patients die. But with ATLS, even if the person dies, you can say, I followed the process, and the chips will fall where they will, and that'll be happy or sad, but at least I can sleep at night, you know?
1: When we get back from break, we'll follow Avir to the front lines as he searches for answers during an unprecedented emergency. Stay with us.
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3: Odoo, stay with us. We've got more Radiolab on the way here on 90.7 WFAE. We're at 78 degrees here in Charlotte. That's pretty pleasant, but a lot of clouds around. Kind of a mix of sun and clouds this afternoon. And you want to be careful. A lot of debris and downed tree limbs from yesterday's pretty intense storms, especially south of downtown. We've got a slight chance of showers tonight, otherwise partly cloudy with a low near 70 and sunny and hot tomorrow.
4: At a massive Chinese variety show, robots showed off their martial arts skills. So the robots are staggering, they fall backwards, they get up again. 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
3: 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So here's some news. Charlotte Mecklenburg Animal Care and Control is at emergency capacity. But lucky for you, today is their Clear the Shelters adoption event, which means that till 5 this evening, adoption fees are waived for all animals with a donation, giving you an opportunity to welcome a new pet. It's a great opportunity, but it's only until 5 this evening at Charlotte Mecklenburg Animal Care and Control. It's on Byram Drive, just east of West Boulevard in West Charlotte.
1: Hey, it's Latif Nasser. You're listening to Radiolab, and today we're going over the how and why of emergency room protocols. We started out with the story of a plane crash that really set in motion the triage response you see today in emergency rooms all over the world. But in this next segment, we're going to dive right into the front lines during an unprecedented mass emergency. This story was recorded at the very beginning of the COVID pandemic, back in March 2020 in New York City. Here's Jad, our host at the time, with our medical correspondent, Avir Mitra.
5: Hey, I'm Jad Abumrad. So I grew up in a lab. My mother was a researcher. I would go to her research lab every day after school. I'm very familiar with what a research place feels like. People are focused. It's very quiet. So it has been interesting to me to listen to the voice memos you're about to hear, because it is not the sound that I associate with research. Like, we forget that throughout much of the history of science, science was done on the battlefield. There wasn't that sort of division between the research people over here and the patient people over there. It's all the same thing. And maybe in this moment, we've kind of gone back to that state a little bit. So some of the stuff that you're going to hear might be a little hard to listen to, but I wanted you to hear it to give you a sense of what science on the battlefield actually sounds like now. What's up?
6: Hey.
5: Story really centers around this guy.
6: Nice.
5: Introduce yourself.
7: Okay. My name's Avir Mitra. I know you because back in the day when you guys were on season 3 of Radiolab,
5: wow,
7: I emailed you. Because I heard an episode and I was like, this is the future. Jad, I want to work with you guys. I majored in science and I have my own recording studio because at the time I was doing music. Let me hang out with you guys.
5: That's so crazy. Look what happened. You went on to do something much more useful.
7: Not at all, no. After Radiolab, I went to med school, ended up specializing in emergency medicine. It's kind of a weird specialty in that a lot of ways it's looked down on by the other specialties, which
5: really?
7: Most people outside wouldn't kind of see. But it's a new specialty, relatively speaking. And so it's kind of like this redheaded stepchild of

0: For Saturday, that's All Things Considered from NPR News. I'm Danielle Kurtzleben. We're back tomorrow, and we hope you'll join us. Until then, thanks for listening, and have a great night.
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2: 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Up next, it's a bevy of special guests as the Wait, Wait, Don't Tell Me Summer Spectacular continues. And then at 7 o'clock on Snap Judgment, a British drummer and his band are overjoyed after signing a record deal with the Quincy Jones in 1984. That is, until a chance encounter with one of the biggest stars in the world. You'll hear about that on Snap Judgment coming up at 7. Stay with us.
3: Nelson Mandela is president. People are trying new things. There are these youth groups that pop up. People are doing ballroom dancing, beauty pageants, drum majorettes.
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2: 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My name is Bob August. Thanks for joining us. It's 6 o'clock.
5: 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I'm Alzo Slade.
6: And I'm Peter Sagal. This week we have the reigning king of Quizmasters, Ken Jennings, to show me how it's done in the big leagues, plus Olivia Munn and the job she couldn't do, and the funniest Catholic priest ever, at least until the Pope drops his Netflix special. We also have an EGOT winner adding another letter to his crown, and we find out that Alzo Slade does his own taxes.
5: What is H&R Block?
6: We've got all kinds of answers to questions and vice versa on our quiz coming up right after this hour's news.

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1: And this is 90.7 WFAE. We do hope you enjoyed listening to Wait, Wait, Don't Tell Me on WFAE. Coming up next on Snap Judgment, a British drummer and his band are overjoyed after signing a record deal with the Quincy Jones. That is until a chance encounter with one of the biggest stars in the world. And then at 8 o'clock on the TED Radio Hour, is the creator economy making us talk like the internet? 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
1: 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I'm Bob August. 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
3: Making a hit song. It's hard. First the gatekeepers, the lawyers, the agents, the producers, all up in the way before you can even try to get your shot. And lots of people are scrambling to get their shot. Very few succeed. But what if you've got a secret? You've cracked the code because you've got a ringer. Your new best friend is one of the most celebrated musicians of all time. Bigger than whoever you just thought of. Find out who. Because today, on Snap Judgment, we proudly present Feelabilia. Snap Judgment, right after this short break. Snappers.

0: Live from NPR News in Washington, I'm Dan Ronan. President Trump has imposed 50% tariffs on many Canadian goods after talks over a trade deal broke through. NPR's Chandelise Duster reports on the breakdown in those negotiations.
1: Canadian Prime Minister Mark Carney announced the country will impose retaliatory tariffs on the U.S. after the 50% tariffs went into effect. U.S. Trade Representative Jameson Greer says trade talks between both countries collapsed Friday night after Canada declined to finalize a deal under terms already agreed to. But Carney blames the U.S., saying U.S. demands, quote, reveal the limits of their commitment to a true economic partnership.
2: Well, the United States has imposed a seemingly endless stream of tariffs and threatened more. Canada has, by contrast, taken several steps in good faith to try to find compromise and secure a comprehensive deal in the best interests of both Canadians and Americans.
1: Carney says Canada's retaliatory tariffs will begin on September 8th. Chandelise Duster, NPR News.
0: No new trade negotiations between the U.S. and Canada have been announced. Religious groups are speaking out after disclosures that the Department of Homeland Security operated inside churches as part of the immigration enforcement actions. NPR's Jason DeRose reports the case involves Operation Metro Surge in Minneapolis.
3: Recent court filings suggest that ICE agents covertly entered congregations in the Twin Cities. Faith-based groups were at the forefront of resistance to both the broader immigration actions there and specific instances in which federal agents shot and killed two protesters. The First Universalist Church of Minneapolis was among the congregations involved in the demonstrations and believes it was surveilled. Now, the Umbrella Unitarian Universalist Association is condemning the administration for, quote, secretly spying on one of its congregations. Jason DeRose, NPR News.
0: A South Korean container ship has left the port of Busan. It's the first voyage across the Arctic, then to Europe. As NPR's Anthony Kuhn reports from Seoul, the round trip is expected to take about 45 days, saving time for shippers.
4: The Panstar Acro is carrying used cars, auto parts, and chemicals as it heads for the Arctic's Northeast Passage en route to the UK, the Netherlands, and Poland before heading home. South Korea wants to build Arctic shipping skills, show it's a player in Arctic-related governance and diplomacy, and find new routes that bypass Middle East choke points. One geopolitical risk is that South Korea will need permission from Russia to transit waters off its Arctic coast. That could irk Western nations, which are trying to isolate Russia because of its war on Ukraine. And the South Korean ship could face sanctions if, for example, it has to pay for help from a sanctioned Russian icebreaker. Anthony Kuhn, NPR News, Seoul.
0: You're listening to NPR News. A second weekend of heavy rainfall is expected in Hawaii as that state is still cleaning up from Hurricane Lala, which glanced the state last Saturday and Sunday. Forecasters are watching Tropical Storm Moke, which formed Friday in the Pacific Ocean. It is tracking west-northwest with maximum sustained winds of about 50 miles per hour. Like Lala, Hawaii's Big Island is expected to bear the brunt of the storm with between 5 and 10 inches of rain. NASA's newest space-based observatory has passed a critical milestone prior to launch. As Joe Palca reports, the Nancy Grace Roman Space Telescope is set to leave Earth at the end of the month.
5: The milestone was a flight readiness review, where all relevant teams report on the mission's status prior to launch. Roman, as the telescope is known to its friends, is set to launch aboard a SpaceX Falcon Heavy rocket August 30th from the Kennedy Space Center in Florida. The new observatory is what's known as a survey telescope. Instead of staring at a small patch of sky, looking intently at a limited number of objects, Roman will look at wide swaths of the sky. It will be using a new technique to search for planets orbiting distant stars, and it will also be searching for Type 1A supernovas, a kind of exploding star that astronomers use to measure the speed at which the universe is expanding. For NPR News, I'm Joe Palca.
0: Russia and Ukraine traded drone and missile strikes that left at least 10 people dead. They come one day after Russia hit a shopping center, killing at least 16 people and injuring more than 130 others. I'm Dan Ronan, NPR News in Washington.
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8: Snap Studios. I like to cook, right? Lots of things, but I'm known for my chili. With some cornbread, it is all of that. I've got a friend who's all,
9: "This recipe you sent me is missing something. It doesn't taste like yours. I'm gonna watch you make it."
8: Okay. So I start with the onions, the kidney beans, tomatoes, the garlic, the ground beef, if you like it. Add some chili powder. I tell her the secret is to use a little bit of brown sugar.
9: She says, "Stop playing with me. Everybody knows about brown sugar."
8: Okay, well, you gotta lightly simmer it. Don't cook it too fast. You know, gotta get some salt and some pepper to bring the flavor out. And she's getting angrier and angrier at my antics. And the truth is, she has a point. And I'm wrong for this. I am a very bad person. But every good chef saves a couple secrets back. The magic that can turn something delicious into something extraordinary. So when I ask her to please pull me a beer from the fridge, she doesn't see me add a couple heaping tablespoons of my ploy green Thai curry paste to the bubbling beans. But a few minutes later, when she tastes it, she screams bloody murder at the top of her lungs.
9: "What did you do?"
8: "What?
9: What did you do?"
8: Dan Snap Judgment. We're looking for that extra ingredient, that special something that turns the mundane to the sublime. Snap Pilot presents Feel Abelia. My name is Ben Washington, and you should never act innocent to people who are holding kitchen knives when you're listening to Snap Judgment. Now, we're going to begin by sticking your tunes into the cassette deck of the DeLorean, because we're traveling back to 1984. Nick Murphy. He's a man with big hair and bigger dreams. He and his funk band have just signed a Cinderella deal with Warner Brothers and the Quincy Jones. I'm going to drop another recording session at a studio deep in the English countryside. Take it away, Nick. Snap Judgment.
10: We're working on this track, Feel It, one Saturday, and we get a call on the studio phone.
11: Okay, pause. I need you to fully appreciate the moment that we're in before we can go any further. It's 1984, aka the most prolific year in modern music history. If this band were to put down their instruments and turn on the radio, the newest hits, like from the last 6 months, would be Time After Time, Wake Me Up Before You Go-Go, Born in the USA, What's Love Got to Do with It, Comma Chameleon, When Doves Cry, and literally 100 more tunes that will go certified platinum in approximately 2.5 seconds and reach the highest echelons of notoriety in the Pop Culture Hall of Fame for decades to come. Technology is on its hair. You don't have to be a millionaire to get your hands on a sweet synthesizer. Phil Collins is giving us the quintessential sound of the 80s, gated reverb drums. And the music video for a little song called Thriller is single-handedly putting the heretofore struggling MTV on the map. In 1984, the music industry is living it up. It's a nonstop party where nobodies with mullets are becoming somebodies with mullets overnight.
12: And Nick and his friends in the studio, they have just been ushered behind the metaphorical velvet rope.
13: I was a bin man. I used to do the dustbins, you know, the trash.
12: They're not used to rubbing elbows with elites. But soon, everyone would know their name.
13: Philabilia.
12: Yeah, Philabilia.
13: I said, what does it mean? I said, absolutely nothing. I said, that's perfect.
12: Because worldwide success doesn't have to make sense. Not in 1984. Okay, now that you're caught up, let's get back to that studio in the English countryside.
10: We're working on this track, Feel It, one Saturday, and we get a call on the studio phone.
12: Nick put down his drumsticks and picked up the receiver.
10: This guy goes, hi, I'm so-and-so, I'm Stevie Wonder's manager.
12: Superstition, isn't she lovely, higher ground? And by that point, 12 Grammys to his name. That Stevie Wonder.
10: I was a bit like, is this a hoax? That's the first thing I thought. Is it one of my mates rang me up? And I said, yeah, this is Isaac Hayes. And the guy goes, no, I really am Stevie Wonder's manager. Steve is doing a show tonight at the Birmingham NEC. Afterwards, he says, Stevie would like to come and record at the studio.
12: Stevie was in the middle of a huge UK tour, but he was also on deadline to finish up a new song for the soundtrack of an upcoming movie. And those soundtracks could be crazy lucrative. Remember that searing 1984 romantic thriller Against All Odds? Of course you don't. Nobody does. But what does live rent-free in your brain is the Phil Collins mega hit Take a Look at Me Now from the soundtrack. That song minted money, nabbed a Grammy nomination, and is currently being belted out in a karaoke bar somewhere in the world at this very moment. Stevie's manager had asked around and found out that the studio Philabilia was using had the exact same equipment Stevie used at home. Could Stevie and his band just borrow the studio for a few hours?
10: So I turned around to the lads in the studio and I said to them, what do you reckon? And they said, well, if it really is Stevie, well, yeah, no problem. Right? If he comes in, we just meet him, even if it's just hello and that's it, and then security, don't let us anywhere near him, you know, whatever. You know, that's worth it. So we said, yeah, you know, come.
12: And Nick settled in for one of the longest waits of his life.
10: I'll be honest with you, from about 8 o'clock that evening, every minute seemed like about an hour. We sort of half record and half mess around, you know. Playing soccer in the garden and stuff.
12: They drifted between the recording studio and the garden, unable to focus on anything but the clock.
10: About 10 o'clock, we were snacking, I suppose, really, and just having a few beers. What do you reckon? Do you reckon it'll happen? And we were all like, you know what? Yeah, I do.
12: Now that they were signed to one of the biggest record labels in the world, yes, anything was possible. When Quincy Jones and Warner Brothers first brought them to L.A., they ran into Whitney Houston.
10: Whitney, you know.
12: But this wouldn't be just another celebrity sighting. To Nick, stars didn't come any bigger or brighter than Stevie Wonder.
10: Stevie Wonder, to myself, absolute hero. My father was a jazz pianist. Since I was 14, 15 and stuff, my dad used to play You Are the Sunshine of My Life in his band. I used to play for my dad's band when his drummer was on holiday. Not knocking anyone. They were all good. They were all really good. But they didn't set the sights high enough for me. I want the world, you know.
12: All this was turning round in Nick's mind as the night stretched on.
10: About 1:15 or something in the morning, all of a sudden, you could hear this engine outside, because the studio was about 3 miles out of Farnham, so it literally was in the countryside in the middle of nowhere. It was an old farm. There's no other traffic that time of night down that road.
12: The other inhabitants of the farm were on high alert.
10: The farm had geese, and they all stopped, because they didn't recognise anyone. Yeah, they're better than any guard dogs, geese are. We go out the front door, and it's like a big drivey bit with all pebbles and stuff on it. We were expecting Stevie Wonder in a car with maybe his manager or something. We weren't expecting a coach to be out there.
13: right, with about 50 people on, because it was all of the people that were on tour with Stevie. So they all just exit the coach and descend into the grounds and then descend into the house, into the kitchen.
12: And then, as if conjured out of thin air, he appeared.
13: And then it was like Stevie came in. He said, "Evening, gentlemen," like that. And he sort of said it in a sort of British accent. He was bigger than I expected. He's about the same build as me, about 6'1", 6'2", something like that. He's in a grey tracksuit and he's looking fit, man, you know, like, you know, bumting, as we say over here. Yeah, I mean, you know, someone said bumting, that's like, yeah, yeah, hench, you're looking good. We were like, just gobsmacked, you know, just like, oh my God, you know. It really has happened. You know, it's one of those things. They said, we'll be gone by the morning. And we said, we don't care if you stay a weekend. We're not bothered.
12: They gave Stevie space to do his thing in the studio and went to hang out in another part of the building.
13: So we were now in the kitchen with the rest of the band. We met Wunderlove. Wunderlove is Stevie's backing singers. They're just amazing singers and they've worked with him forever. We were just having a good time, you know, just listening to tracks and drinking, and they were all, you know, wide awake, they weren't tired. So we're partying in the kitchen, and then Stevie comes in with his manager, and one of the guys is eating some cake, and Stevie's like, "Who's got a cake like this?" It was like, "Oh, you want some?" So one of the guys cuts him a piece, gives him a bit of cake, and then he wanted to go to the bathroom, and it was like, "Oh," someone said, "I'll show you." He goes, "It's all right, I already know where it is." He said, "I can smell where it is." He comes back into the kitchen, and then he goes back to the studio, and we saw our chance and thought, "Let's go and have a look, see what he's doing." So myself, Mark and Andy, who was the keyboard player and the singer, we sort of followed them back in.
12: A producer had rolled up the sleeves on his members-only jacket and his fingers were flying over a mixing board.
13: And, yeah, there's plenty of room. You could have had 10 people in there and, you know, the producer and that sitting at the desk and then everyone else is around them from the back.
12: Stevie was in the recording studio, sitting at, where else? The piano.
13: He'd already done his recording. They were just listening back to it.

0: And the track that Stevie was singing, I Just Called to Say I Love You.
1: I just couldn't believe how great Stevie Wonder's voice is, even though I've got all of his albums, they solo the vocal so you could just hear him. And you hear this voice come, and it's just like, you know, like, it's perfect pitch, perfect control, no technology on it, just a pure voice.
0: As the producers continued to play back the song, Nick took a closer listen.
1: The music is dun dun dun dun dun dun dun dun dun dun dun dun cha cha cha. And I was thinking, how cheesy is that? I thought, no, man, you know, like, surely he's having a laugh, like, you know. No, sure enough, if you listen to it, at the end, and it just reminds me of, like, my dad used to do these gigs, and it would be for people dancing, you know. Honestly, I couldn't get over it.
0: Nick knew what he had to do. He took a deep breath, cleared his throat, and told Stevie exactly how cheesy he thought the song was. No, I'm just playing. Oh, you didn't believe me, did you? Nick didn't have a death wish for his career. He kept his mouth shut. Even though he did kind of have a point about that. When the producers were done with the song, Stevie came back into the control room to debrief with the members of Feelabilia.
1: And then Stevie said, so, what are you guys doing? Yeah, I'd like to hear some of yours.
0: Nick's eyebrows shot up. They could play Feel It, their soon-to-be debut single. It was one of the tracks that had gotten them their record deal with Quincy Jones.
1: Stevie listens to it and, you know, he's nodding and tapping and, yeah, so I thought, oh, he likes the beat anyway, so that's my job done, because I'm the drummer. he liked it, he liked Mark's voice, he said, yeah, the guy's got a good, strong voice, but it could do with, like, a middle eight bit, right, just needs something just to break it up and then come back out again, right, it just needs something, yeah, and I said, well, do it then.

0: you heard that right. Nick just told his hero, Stevie Wonder, to come up with a little something for his song. Like he said it to the man's face, didn't even say please. When we return, how will Stevie respond? Stay tuned.
1: Like music to your ears, Snap Judgment will return in just a couple of minutes. Here on 90.7 WFAE, I'm Bob August. Clear tonight with a low near 70. Sunny tomorrow with highs in the upper 80s. And more of the same on Monday with sunny skies and highs in the upper 80s. Rain chances return Wednesday afternoon and evening. And increase as we head through Thursday. We'll be tickling 90 degrees throughout much of the week.
2: 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With British actor James Norton on House of the Dragon, Charlie XCX, global girl group Cat's Eye, American acting star Neil Patrick Harris, Swedish pop royalty Robin, and my conversation with the Mexican-American author Chloe Arregis. 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
0: Welcome back to Snap Judgment, the Philopelia episode. When last we left, aspiring funk band Philopelia happened to find themselves in the same studio as international superstar Stevie Wonder. Now Stevie's just listened to their debut track, and Nick the drummer, he has the gall to suggest to Stevie that he add some of his magic. How dare he? Snap Judgment.
10: I'm like that all the time. I cut to the chase, you know. But no, it was a bit cheeky, I do admit. It was a bit cheeky to, you know, ask the biggest star in the world.
11: Yeah, it was cheeky. But also unintentionally strategic.
10: I just thought he probably wouldn't say anything or ignore that he'd even heard me say it. And he went, yeah, okay. I was surprised by his answer, I think, more than anything. He said to his manager, get the girls in.
11: That's when Nick realized Stevie had taken him seriously.
10: So his manager went, got Wonderlove, brought them into the studio, and they sat round this piano, and he's singing this bit and playing the piano, and he's giving them all of the bits to do. And it's a fantastic harmony thing. Only Stevie could have thought of it, I'm sure about that. And then they proceed to record onto a piece of the track. And this part sounds like it was written in the track when we wrote it. But I don't know how he did it without splicing or doing anything. It was just like perfect. And then he goes, probably a solo as well or something. I went, well, you know. And he went, yeah, okay. I think he was getting used to me by then. He got his harmonica out and he proceeded to put one of his trademark solos onto our track. Then he played it all back again, listened to the whole thing, listened to his solo. He was happy with what they'd done. We were in disbelief in what they'd done.
11: And what Stevie had done was give Philopelia an amazing gift. Signed, sealed, and delivered. But all fairy tales have to come to an end. The clock was about to strike midnight. Well, actually, 7 in the morning.
10: Their manager went, we've got to go, because we've got to go to the next show.
11: And with that, Stevie, their unlikely fairy godfather, took his tapes, gathered up Wonderlove, and disappeared into the morning mist.
10: I don't think he said goodbye. No, I think he just said thanks. I think he thought he was really putting us out, but he wasn't. The coach rolls off. You hear it go off into the distance. Yeah, you can hear the birds in the trees.
11: Even the geese didn't know how to process their feelings. They were way more aggro than usual.
10: And they're all fighting, geese are. So you got them all going at each other and one thing and another, or having a go at us mainly. There was a kitchen full of debris, bottles and everything empty. We're in the garden with a mug of tea and stuff, and we're just sitting there, just smiling. Couldn't stop smiling. Did that really just happen? Was it a dream? I wanted to tell the whole world. You know, I wanted to stand at the top of Trafalgar Square in London and shout to everyone that Stevie's just played on our single.
11: Nick decided to start with his dad.
10: I said, Dad, Stevie Wonder's just played harmonica on our single. And he was like, come home, son, the drugs are too strong.
11: But though it's true that Nancy Reagan's
4: Just Say No
11: wasn't exactly taking off in the music industry. Sorry, Nancy. Nick wasn't high and he wasn't dreaming. Stevie Wonder really had blessed two tracks with his musical presence that night. 2 months later, the first was released. With its easy-to-follow lyrics, when I Just Called to Say I Love You hit the airwaves, it immediately got stuck in the heads of anyone who heard it. Which is to say, it became a runaway success.
10: It was a massive hit.
11: Feelabilia's Stevie-infused track dropped just a few weeks later, and Nick was ready to join I Just Called to Say I Love You at the top of the charts.
10: My dad always used to listen to this, you know, like old fogies radio station, Radio 4. It's only for old people, you know. If I got in the car, I'd always change his station. So we'd put it on Radio 1. And then one day I put it on and our track came on and that was it. My dad turned it up and he was like so proud. He was like, that's it, you've made it.
11: But there was one crucial hitch. That signature harmonica solo on Feel It had to remain a mystery.
10: That was a real sort of kick in the ribs.
11: Motown was a rival record label, and the word came down from management. They could play the track, but with no mention of a collaboration between Stevie Wonder and Feelabilia.
10: Record companies and stuff, it was all real backstabbing and one thing, you know, proper, anything they can do to bring another one down, yeah. We were doing radio interviews all the time.
11: Feel It was released in Germany, Italy, and Japan. And whenever the question about that harmonica solo came up...
10: No mention of Stevie Wonder. Felt awful. Felt like my hands were tied behind my back.
11: But as they got ready to crack the U.S. market, they still had an ace up their sleeves. Their record label had just invested in that oh-so-exciting new form of promotion, a music video. MTV had helped turn the U.K. band Duran Duran into household names in Ohio, and could do the same for them.
10: When we did the video and everyone was like, God, they're going to love that video. The record company, they loved it. You know, anyone involved in the industry loved it. And they just said, yeah, MTV, they'll go crazy for that one.
11: But the video had a fatal flaw. In trying not to say anything about Stevie Wonder, they ended up saying something worse.
10: Stevie Wonder and Wonderlove were portrayed as cartoon characters and we were like real life characters. MTV played it once and our management informed us that MTV weren't going to play the video anymore because they deemed it racist as we used... We portrayed Stevie Wonder and Wonderlove as black cartoon characters. It's like from the biggest high to having Stevie playing on your track, everything else, to the biggest low that you're not allowed to say anything that he's on your track, to the biggest, even lower, going down into sub-bass mode now, is then when it's not selling very well and it's going even further down and there's nothing you can do to stop it. You know, it's like you feel helpless.
11: That's right. Feel It was bombing in the U.S., and the UK.
5: Okay, so there's so many things that could go right or wrong. Like, nobody can predict what's going to be popular. What if you were able to say this was Stevie Wonder's song, but then it still bombed? Like, wouldn't that have been a possibility?
10: Well, yeah, don't wrong, you know, that could have happened, but I don't think it would have happened. I'm not just saying it because, yeah, he played on our single, but I can't think of a bigger artist. And it's like, you know, with the MTV thing, you know, the public buy what the public see, what the public hear. Right? If they don't see it and they don't hear it, how do they know what to buy? So I honestly think it would have been a massive hit.
11: Stevie's harmonica did seem to have a Midas effect in the mid-80s. He did a solo on Chaka Khan's I Feel For You, which went to number one in the UK at the same time that I Just Called to Say I Love You was literally being played nonstop on every car radio, in every grocery store, in every Walkman. Nick was obsessed. From sunup to sundown, all he could think about was the one thing he wasn't supposed to say.
10: We did an interview with Gary Davis from Radio 1. We'd come to the end of all of the promotion for the single. This was one of the last interviews that we had. And I think that that was the day when it all got me. I was in a bad mood. Everything was going wrong. Gary Davis, he said, I understand there's a very famous harmonica player on here. I literally thought, well, what are they going to do? You know, what can they do? You know, you shouldn't have said that. You're a naughty boy, you know. It's just like, no. You know what? I'm just going to say it. And I just went,
4: yes, yeah, Stevie Wonder.
10: And the next thing I look, and through the recording studio window, I can see my management. They're making like cutthroat suggestions at me and stuff like this, going, oh, no, you know, like, no. Gary Davis, he's looking at me like, great, he's got an exclusive, you know. I think he was really happy. The rest of my band are laughing because they knew that I was getting fed up with it. So I thought, well, it's out now, isn't it? So we'll see what happens.
11: And what happened was that the record labels weren't happy. And sure enough, when the album dropped, it also tanked. Now, Feelabilia's music was actually pretty good. But remember, this is 1984 we're talking about. Arguably the most prolific year in modern music history. Quincy Jones and Warner Brothers didn't have time for good. They were gunning for legendary, or they weren't checking for you at all. In short order, pretty good. But remember, this is 1984 we're talking about. Arguably the most prolific year in modern music history. Quincy Jones and Warner Brothers didn't have time for good.

0: the line.
1: And what they liked was I just called to say I love you. It's actually Stevie's only number one hit in the UK to this day.
0: I was pleased for him. Not particularly my favourite Stevie track. He's wrote probably 3,000 tracks better than that one.
1: Nick was back to living a regular life in Leicester. He was cleaning up around the house one day when he decided to turn on the radio.
0: I heard the track on the radio, and as soon as I heard the harmonica, I knew it was Stevie Wonder. And then when the track finished, the DJ said, "And that's Eurythmics with Stevie Wonder." Blah, blah, blah, and I'm just like, oh my God. It's like, oh, well, he's played on anyone's now, you know.
1: I also have a song that Stevie Wonder... just playing again. But for real, though, maybe some of the magic has worn off from that night when Stevie and Wonderlove descended from the heavens. And Philabilia did turn out to be another 80s band that almost was a one-hit wonder. But Nick did eventually get something to show the world that it really did happen.
0: Stevie Wonder's had an anthology written about him, and it's got every track that he's ever played on. I was over the moon to get a copy of this. We're in it on page 204, so Stevie Wonder's acknowledged that he played on our single, and there's a whole page on us all about Feel It, the track. Yeah, thank you, Stevie. I don't think I've ever thanked you. Thank you, Stevie.

0: big, big thanks to Nick Murphy for sharing his story with the Snap from across the pond. Nick still lives in Leicester today, and he's continuing to make dreams come true as the oldest student at De Montfort University, where he studies music technology. Right on, Nick. The original score for that piece was by Clay Xavier. It's produced by Regina Bediaco. Now, after the break, a wrestler finds the fight of his life outside the ring. Stay tuned.
1: Do not move. 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
1: Since the listeners should know, this story does contain graphic imagery.
0: Now, we're traveling down to the borderlands where our own Eliza Smith meets one of the hardest working men to ever wear a mask, Snappers. I proudly present to you,
2: Cassandra!
3: Lucha Libre is very alive. You get there.

0: The ring is there, the chairs are there, music is going, cumbias and salsa, and the mascaras are passing by to be sold. All of a sudden, lights go down, and music gets up, and the smoke comes out, and it's Lucha Libre time, and then people just scream their lungs out. For Lucha Libre Mexicana, for the most part, there's no predetermined, like, you're going to lose or you're going to win. Everything is decided in the ring. I'm going to win because of my talent, or I'm going to lose because I don't have the talent.
1: Just like in the U.S., where we've got The Rock and Hulk Hogan, luchadores have stage personas. La Ser, El Hijo del Santo, La Pantera Rosa, the Pink Panther. Cassandro was the best wrestler in his gym, but he still didn't know who he was in the ring.
0: When I became a wrestler, I started, like everybody else, with a mascara, with a mask, and my trunk, and my little wrestling boots, and that was it. That was all your gear. But I knew that I didn't feel comfortable. I didn't like it. I was like, yeah, it feels good, but this is not me. And then when Pimpinela came aboard, she's like, yeah, I've been there. So we related a lot. I just met Pimpinela in Ciudad Juarez at the gym. Pimpinela was very, very skinny. And he's super tall. And you can tell he was from a low-budget family. He was struggling. And I was like, oh, this is a new one on the block. And then Pimpinela would say, like, oh, who do you think you are? We never got along so good until after we started wrestling each other and kicking each other's butts. And that's how we just became like big, big sisters. You would have known just by seeing us or hearing us or that we were... We had a different sexual identity. I was training in the gym, and one of the old timers, he was very famous from here, came and they were looking for an exotico in the biggest company that Ciudad Juarez had at that moment, 1988. And guess who they picked? They picked me. Exoticos is like it's like a flamboyant wrestler. Not necessarily an exotico has to be gay, because there has been a lot of exoticos that are not gay, that are bisexual, or that are even transsexuals. They were like the clowns of the circus, and that's what I didn't want. I didn't want to become a clown of the circus. I didn't want to become one that the people laughed at me. I want to become one that people applaud and recognize my talent in the ring.
1: Cassandro wanted to be a champion. He also knew that Mexico's three-time world champion, El Hijo del Santo, had said publicly that he wouldn't wrestle exoticos.
0: El Hijo del Santo has said that he wanted nothing to do with an exotico, because one time Rudy Reyna had the nerve to try and kiss him in the ring.
1: So, if he took the company's offer, he might never get to one of those big arenas. But this was his only choice. Join the company and wrestle as an exotico, or don't wrestle with the company.
0: You know that every luchador's dream is to wrestle in the big arenas and with the big companies. And that was my calling. So I just said, okay, with a lot. I was very scared, very nervous, because I was going to be an exotico.
1: After the recruiter approached Cassandro, he and Pimpinela decided to move to Mexico City. Moving meant bigger matches and better opponents, but they weren't going to get anywhere without a look.
0: The other exoticos weren't able to use makeup, no pantyhose, no bathing suits. They were just used like trunks or singlets. And when we got together and we talked about it, we said, what do you want to wear? I said, bring the feathers and the glitter, and let's just bling ourselves a little bit more, and we'll take it from there. If we're going to be exoticos, let's do this revolution. Let's go all out, we're gay, and let's just be true to ourselves. and let's see how the audience and the promoters and everybody else looks at us. I was hit harder, I was pushed down harder, and I was slapped harder, and I was spit on my face more times. I think that I had to do double the work that any normal male human luchador would do. Because first, I'm already labeled and tagged as a homosexual. Normally, the good guys are the ones that do all the great stuff, the flying, the suicide topes and everything. We're not just jesters. We have this talent. We like to walk in the ropes and fly outside the ropes and inside the ropes and do all these rolls and gymnastic stuff. And then word got around that I was good, that I was respectful, that I was disciplined. And then it took less than a year, then the company said, we're going to give you an opportunity with El Hijo del Santo for the championship belt.
1: Yeah, that El Hijo. The same legendary luchador who said he'd never wrestle an exotico. The promoter handpicked Cassandro from a sea of newbie wrestlers to take on the three-time world champion.
0: I was just like, oh my God, I'm getting a big chance with El Hijo del Santo, the biggest legend of Mexico. And here I am, an exotico from Ciudad Juarez. The match was going to be January 28th, 1991. You know, in Mexico, the biggest sport after soccer is Lucha Libre. So we had the press. And for the most part, a lot of them were like against me. Like, why would he do the championship match with El Hijo del Santo? Why can't they pick somebody else? And I was like, well, there's a freaking reason why they chose me. And I'm going to show you if you just let me do that match.
1: El Hijo del Santo never responded to the negative press. Some fans and reporters were calling for him to cancel the match, but he stayed silent.
0: That all got to me because it was a very happy moment in my career, but in my emotional and in my life. Then I started like not believing in me and putting doubt on myself.
1: 1 week before the match, Cassandro and Pimpinela went out to see a few Lucha Libre matches at the biggest arena in Mexico City. When they got to the stadium, the press ambushed Cassandro.
0: The question was like, do you think you're fit for the match? And they would scream stuff like that. And I think I tried to put the best face that I could, and I didn't say nothing. And when I got home in the bathroom, I don't know what triggered it or what happened, but I just knew that something was not feeling right. And when I stand up, there was a window right in front of me, and there was a razor right there. And I don't know what triggered it or how it happened. It just one of those things that just happened. I put my arm up, got the razor, put it in my mouth, cracked it open, got the knives out, and started cutting my wrist on my left hand. And I continued to cutting my wrist on my right hand. And it was like a slow process for me because I still... I'm remembering right now just everything, how it happened, and... It was just a moment where watching the blood run was okay for me. And Pimpinela came in and he saw me, and I was already sitting in the floor with my hands bleeding. And he came in and got me and just carried me on to the living room. We called the doctor, and you know, they fixed me, but I had some bandages on my wrist, and so I had to wear long sleeves, and I didn't like it, and I didn't want nobody to know, of course, but you know, the word was gonna get around. And So I decided, like, you know what? You're already down. Get up, pick yourself up, and go forward. Do it. The fight was on a Thursday, and it was in the Arena Pista Arena Revolución in Mexico City, 8 p.m. And then going to the arena was just like, whoa. And when I walked in the dressing room, I remember I was like, I was shaking. And I had taken Pimpinela with me because I said, Pimpinela wasn't going to wrestle that night. But I said, Pimpi, you got to go with me. Come on, you got to go with me. You got to be on my corner. You got to be my second. And he's like, all right, I'll do it. And he said, look, you're going to be okay. Do the best that you can. Don't let the people or the nervous get you. Here, take a sip of this tequila and it will help you. And then all of a sudden they go, okay, you guys, we're ready for you. And they go, Casandro. And there we go. Casandro el Exotico is the Liberace of the Lucha Libre, la Diva del Ring. Once they put that song on, I will survive.
2: Ladies and gentlemen, Casandro.
0: And the doors open. That's my moment. I walk out with my big long tail gown and people are like, wow, look at this guy. And I have my makeup and the glitter and the bling bling and I'll do that catwalk. We start our match and that's the time that you have to put all your knowledge to work. So we start wrestling. Like doing one move after the other one, and then the people were just like, oh wow, that is very pretty. And then I would shine, he would shine, and we started doing our moves, and that's how you get the recognition, because that's how you're telling them, see, I know how to wrestle, this is how I defend myself. In Mexico, normally matches are three falls. And I picked him up on the third rope and put him on my shoulders and put him on a hold. I won the first fall, and then he won the second fall with a tope and I think the tapatía. When I would go to my corner, Pimpi would do air with a towel for me. And I hear the reaction of the people, which is very important because those are the ones that keep you going. And then the third match, the third fall is when everything goes to the oven. Like, you gotta throw everything, you know, there, but you're already tired. It just came to a moment where I couldn't go any more further, but I knew I had done enough, like, to prove myself. And I was like, okay. And once he put me on his de a caballo, on a hold that he's called, it's like a horse, I was done. I could, my back was done, and I just tap out. And that was it. And then everybody was kissing my ass after that. All the reporters, they were dumping on me. They were all like kissing my ass and, oh my God, that was great, good job, and all this. And I'm like, wow, are you serious? I felt good. I knew that I had done enough work to be recognized and to shut the mouth of all those guys that were trying to be the joy killers.
1: Casandro went on to have an amazing career.
0: So I went from wrestling El Hijo del Santo in 91 and not winning the championship to winning it later on months after that match in November 29th in Toluca versus Lacer. And I get crowned as the first Exotico to be the world lightweight champion. And everybody was happy and La La Land was for me.
1: He became one of Mexico's most beloved luchadors. After two decades of professional wrestling, he was a cultural icon. The Louvre called Casandro up in 2009 and asked him to reenact one of his favorite matches for Paris Fashion Week. He could pick any opponent he wanted. Casandro looked back on 20 years of fighting, of fame, and he picked this match his first fight with El Hijo del Santo.
0: And we do our matches. Everything went well. So the next day, we had 3 days off. And then I told him, like, hey, let's go to the Eiffel Tower. Let's go hang out. Let's have a talk. And he's like, yeah, let's go. And we were tired and went to have a cup of coffee. And I popped the question. I'm like, hey, I'm curious. So how was it that you agreed to wrestle an Exotico for the championship match? And he's like, what? I'm like, yeah. I'm curious. How did all this happen? He's like, you know what? Mr. Minus came and talked to me, and he said, there's this wrestler. He's very talented. Would you give him a chance for the championship belt? And he's like, well, yeah, of course. Why not? And then they told him who it was, and it was me. And they said, well, Casandro, he's from Juarez, but he's an Exotico. And he's like, wait a minute. No. So he said, so when they told me that it was you, I went to some of the events where you were fighting, and I don't know, something was different from you. And I liked your rhythm, and it looked like you have talent. I knew you were too new for me, but then I said yes. And then when we fought, I knew I wanted to wrestle you. And it was very beautiful. And then he goes, how did you feel about it? I said, no, you don't even know what I went through about it. He's like, wait a minute, what are you talking about? And then I said, I almost died before the match. He was like, what? Yeah. I started showing him my wrists. He's like, what, Casandrito? What happened to you? And you know what? We got to talk about it, and then we just hugged and embraced each other. He said, damn, I didn't knew you went through all this stuff just for a championship match. I said, it wasn't for a championship match. It was for my opportunity to come to show off and thank you, because of that match, I know and I believe that my career took a hike, and it's been the most beautiful thing.
3: 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Now, there's Nancy Lopez, Pat Mussini-Miller, Anna Sussman, Renzo Gorio, John Facile, Shayna Sheely, Teo Ducat, Flo Wiley, Bo Walsh, Marissa Dodge, David XMA, and Regina Bediaco. On Team Snap, the union-represented producers, artists, editors, and engineers are members of the National Association of Broadcast Employees and Technicians, Communications Workers of America, AFL-CIO, Local 51. And this is not the news. No way is this the news. In fact, you can tell everyone that Stevie Wonder is coming to your birthday party, knowing good and well that Stevie Wonder is not coming to your birthday party, and you would still not be as far away from the news as this is. But this is PRX.
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